Welcome to After Hours here on WOL 91.5 FM in downtown Billows Falls, Vermont. I'm your host in the evening, Junior X, world's foremost authority on alien implantation. Owner of the keys to the universe, sitting right here in a titanium buckyball, protected by uranium purchased from the Hillary Clinton Foundation down at the Pedophilia Pizzeria down in Washington, D.C. Taj Mahal is coming to the Academy of Music in Northampton on July 15th. That's this week. And so I'm repeating a show that I did where I interviewed Taj Mahal. Let's move forward. If he talks about any dates or I talk about any dates, they are in the past. So please keep that in mind. So that what you just heard there was Taj Mahal leaving Trunk. That's off his first recording that came out on Columbia Records that blew a lot of people's minds because it had some interesting and soulful and moving rendition of the blues that mixed the city blues and the country blues all together under Taj's unique voice. Taj's music morphed over the years and went through all different cultures and sounds, and this is one of my favorites of his later years. This is called Queen Bee.

0: beautiful tune, Taj Mahal, Queen Bee. And we're going to get Taj on the show shortly here, but I want to just start off the interview section with one of the groups Taj presented in a live stream when I first interviewed him. And this is a group called Ranky Tanky. And a lot of their influence is the Georgia Sea Islands and the music that came out of there. They've got their own sound, and I fell in love with them. Never heard of them before I started researching this Taj concert that's coming up. So I think you'll enjoy them. Here's Ranky Tanky.
1: Who is the greatest?
2: We are the greatest.
1: Are you sure?
2: Yeah.
1: Positive?
2: Yeah.
1: Infinitive?
2: Yeah.
1: All right.

0: So that was Ranky Tanky doing their tune, Ranky Tanky. And just because I never heard of them doesn't mean nobody heard of them. They actually won a Grammy Award. And so that's great that they made enough recognition there to get that. Taj presented these in weekly live streams when I interviewed him. They included Robix and Trey Hensley, Amethyst Kia, Annie Mack, Layla McCalla, Piedmont Blues Acoustic Duo, Ranky Tanky, Allison Russell, and Jontavious Willis. Now, Jontavious Willis is one of my favorites because he plays a kind of blues that I'm really interested in, and he really is a very interesting guy. I'm interrupting here to just remind you, you're listening to an old cast that was done a couple of years ago, this interview with Taj Mahal. So these dates that I just mentioned, they've already happened because this is a repeat broadcast. Now, let's get Taj on the air. So here's Taj Mahal. It's so nice to have you on the phone. I don't know if the person I was communicating with told you I interviewed you about 48 years ago.
1: Right, you were talking, yeah.
0: Well, it's really great to be talking to you again and seeing you're still out there working with all these different musicians and all this different kinds of music. I wanted to talk to you, you know, about this show that you're putting on because I was interviewing Jontavious Willis, and he told me about it. Can you talk about that a little bit? Who's going to be on each show and how you put this together?
1: Yeah. Well, you know, I mean, I've been in this business for, I've been on the road for maybe nearly 60 years, you know, and I've seen a lot of the music go by. I started out in the 40s, and that's like a, you know, 70-year, more over 70-year legacy of listening and being a part of the music and the culture. And my point of view, and it, you know, and at one point I didn't play, I sang, and then I learned how to play on my own, you know, and, you know, following the footsteps of the great musical ancestors that were before that didn't read or anything. They just came to play in the music because that's what their souls, desired to do in this new environment and created a brand new music for the whole world. So I was, you know, wanting to be a part of that. And what I was able to see early on was that the young people, not the young people, but people coming out of the South were basically throwing the baby out with the bathwater, all the great music and great culture that they had developed down there. But, you know, oftentimes the pain of existing in this environment here in the United States where a lot of people causes them to make some pretty harsh decisions about what happened before in their life. So oftentimes they just completely separate themselves from it, and in that process lose an awful lot of good stuff. And I just wasn't about to allow, you know, a situation like that to run me away from what I knew was really beautiful and good and connected to, you know, my ancestors and connected to the universe and eternity and the creator of all creation. So having said, I'll put those things aside. There really wasn't a welcoming committee for a young black man in the 50s and early 60s in welcoming him into the fold of elder musicians and musical ancestors. So I just said to myself that if I stay in this long enough and I start to see some young people come through that I think are worthy of a note, well, and that they should be put out there, you know, I'll do everything that I can in my power, you know, to see that that happens. So here we are. We've arrived at the time and day, and over the years I've made, you know, lots of moves behind the scene, but this is kind of more out front scene. And so I actually really started in earnest with, I think I would say probably somewhere around the Pointer Sisters, back in the 70s when I started going on the road with them and taking them out. They were some of the earliest people that went on the road with me. And I think Ron Douglas, who was a comedian, and Denise McCain, who was a songwriter, she went out with us some different times. But it was just time to do it. And we're at critical mass. You know, I few months back sat down and put down a list of who I knew from back in the day that was playing outside of the mainstream, you know, and what players are playing blues that even after all these years have never really, you know, gotten any real recognition from the scene, you know. And it came up to be quite a list. And then I went from the godmothers and godfathers to, you know, fathers to sons to daughters, you know, to grandsons and granddaughters, you know, and it was an impressive list of people. And so this is the first bunch out of that list that are going to be a part of the second show. So the first show is going to be me on the 13th this weekend. It's going to be me with the Phantom Blues Band. And that hasn't happened for quite a number. See, a couple of years now, 2 years now, I think we are at. See, yeah. I think we're 2 years now. A year ago, a year and a half, something like that. So that's really good. We're all looking forward to getting together and doing that. And that should be big fun. You know, we haven't played together in a while, so that'll be real good.
0: And why not, just for the listeners, who's in the Phantom Blues Band?
1: Okay, yeah. It's the Phantom Blues Band, but special guest, John Cleary. Tony Brownigal is on drums. He's always been on drums. Larry Pulcher is on bass. Johnny Lee Shell is on guitar. Joe Sublett on tenor sax. Lester on trumpet. And then John Cleary will be doing the keyboards, and I'll be doing what I do, you know, from the guitar and harmonica and banjo and maybe keyboard. Yeah, ukulele too.
0: Was this the band that did Senor Blues?
1: Yeah.
0: Yeah, okay.
1: Yeah, yeah. Yeah, there was one addition to it. Yeah, yeah, a different trumpet player and a second keyboard player. And he's retired from playing out now. So, man, I really love him. He's a great player. Nick Weaver.
0: Right.
1: Phenomenal B3 player.
0: Uh-huh.
1: It really, really got the right stuff, because most people nowadays don't play it. They kind of show out on the instrument, but they don't really know how it really was supposed to be connected to the sound of the music. And he really got it. And I'm not disappointed, but I sure would love to have him anytime you come, even if it's just for, you know, something that we film. You know, and he would be able to come out. He just doesn't really want to travel at these days. So I can't blame him.
0: Right.
1: We're all up in age, you know.
0: Yeah.
1: We're not youngsters, and you got to be careful. So,
0: yeah.
1: Yeah.
0: Now, how did you meet John Cleary?
1: Cleary? Actually, he met me. Mm-hmm. Years ago, I think for his mother, he was 14 years old. And for his birthday, I think he got his mother, either he took his mother or he got his mother to take him to one of my concerts in London. And she said, wow, she said, it's really nice. And he said, yep, that's what I want to do when I get to get out there. And so
0: great.
1: Years later, I was playing, many years later, I was playing up in a solo show up in either Edinburgh or Glasgow. And I was walking back after the show, and this gentleman came running up behind me and shouting, and I was like, oh, geez, what did I do? I don't know you, and I don't know your wife, your daughter, or your mother.
0: Right.
1: Or your sister, you know. So anyway, he says, no, he says, you know, he says, I'm telling you right now, my son's going to play with you one day.
0: Oh, was his father?
1: That was his dad, yeah. Yeah, Dangerous Don Cleary. Yeah.
0: That's funny.
1: So it's pretty funny. And, you know, what did I know? And, but sure enough, you know, I was putting a Phantom Blues band together. His name came up, and I didn't know him. And then we got together, and we found out we were all really hit it off really good. We were all excited about playing with one another. So started out playing. And I just like the way John had the whole kind of, he's a piano player.
2: He's a wonderful player, yeah.
1: Wonderful player. He brings, he just dug in, focused on the real music, and plays it with the real soul.
2: Yeah, and he can sing too.
1: You know, I grew up around a lot of the jazz that was happening.
2: Uh-huh.
1: You know, and so with jazz musicians, it was, the only rule was, can you play? Can you hang?
2: Right.
1: You know, and so, yeah. So anyway, he's been a wonderful player. I always think of projects and we that we could create, you know, there's a couple of different projects that we like to create, you know, and get out there so people can enjoy them.
0: The second show, March 20th, you're having a whole bunch of different people.
1: Correct.
0: I'll tell you, a couple of them I didn't know, and you really turned me on to some great stuff. I fell in love with Ranky Tanky.
1: Oh, I know you would. I mean, it's like, wait a second. How come this ain't out here? If I had to listen to Itsy Witsy, Itsy Bitsy, Teeny Weeny, Yellow Polka Dot Bikini, y'all can listen to Ranky Tanky.
2: Right.
1: I mean, we could use some Ranky Tanky. I mean, shit, there's so much fun, you know. The thing is for me with Ranky. Okay, so we started Ranky Tanky on the the 20th show will be a showcase. You know, Roots Rising, and these are young people who really got the message in their DNA. And, you know, I can see that all of them are, you know, it's not like some band together that all figured it out. Individually, they came to what they're doing. So they have, you know, they've got that kind of energy. But anyway, Ranky Tanky comes from the Georgia Sea Islands off of the coast of South Carolina, north of Georgia, northeast Georgia. There's a bunch of great islands out there, and the Gullah and the Geechee people are from out there, and they have

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1: You know, and but John Davis, wonderful. I met him when he was a youngster, back about five years ago, I think. And he was just amazing. I said, who is this young boy? And he talked to him for a while, and really interesting his ideas, and he's really smart. On all of these, every one of these people are computer, online, internet savvy people.
2: 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That's this coming week. This is a repeat broadcast of a show that I did where I interviewed Taj Mahal, and he was leading up to presenting a whole bunch of live streams of various groups that he likes, a lot of them young musicians. And he just was talking about Jontavious Willis, and I want to play you a track from Jontavious Willis, and this is a tune called Take Me to the Country.

0: That was Jontavious Willis doing Take Me to the Country. He's a young guy, I think he's still in his early 20s, lives in Georgia, and he loves the blues and he knows the whole history upside down. I found that out when I talked to him. Let's continue with Taj Mahal here on After Hours, WOL 91.5 FM in downtown Billows Falls, Vermont.
1: And that in the site, because a lot of the myth of the older blues guys was like, oh, you know, they're so ignorant, they were down there and picking cotton, and they're down there, and look at the great music that they made. And then they couldn't come.

0: the city, and they couldn't do anything that seemed like it stepped away from that kind of idea that he was this kind of, you know, ignorant savage down here playing this music that is just so amazing.
1: Yeah.
0: You know, so we got past all of that, but so John Davis, you know, he passed up all of that, and there is a great group of youngsters out there now who are, you know, and not so youngsters, you know, who are just really carrying on quite well, you know, and have nothing to do with, you know, is the blues alive or dead?
1: Yeah, we had a guy up here, Blind Boy Paxton. Have you heard him?
0: Oh, yeah. I know him.
1: Yeah.
0: Yeah.
1: And he...
0: Oh, yeah.
1: When he was done with his show up here, he sat down. There's an upright piano in this theater where we put it on. And it sounded like James B. Johnson was playing that piano,
0: right.
1: You know. So he has a lot of sides to him, you know.
0: Funny you say that, because that's what... UB Blake said about my playing.
1: Well, that's quite a compliment.
0: Yeah. I was in this movie called Scott Joplin, King of Ragtime, and he was in it. He was in it. So was it Art Carney and Billy D. Williams. Billy D. Williams played Scott Joplin, and Clifton Davis played his friend. Yeah, it's a good movie. It's all about Scott. And they had this big room with a lot of pianos in it, probably like 40, you know, because they were going to do different things, but it was different scenes. They wanted to make sure they had pianos in it. And so I used to come in the morning early before the set started and go into the piano room and, you know, play on the piano. So one morning I came in and I was playing, and out of the corner of my eye, I caught somebody had walked up on me, you know, and I turned around to look, and it was UB Blake, and he points at the piano keyboard, James P. Johnson, you played just like, that's how he played. And he says, you keep it up.
1: Well, that'll encourage you to keep going, right?
0: Well, yeah, I mean, with or without him, I just love the music, man. That's what takes me down the road. But yeah, I was very thrilled that it was him who, you know, somebody that you'd really been able to know who was great in terms of piano and what he did and what he was doing in terms of music at the time and writing those great plays and being involved with the musicals that he was involved in, and he was still going. Right. You know, and here I was. You know, probably like in my, then when do we do that? I must have been in my 30s and my 40s. No, it was later than that. Probably about in my 40s. You know, so it was good. It was really good. The other thing that was great that would happen during that time was that I also walked in one morning, and I heard this real kind of cool jazz being played on piano. You know, somebody who was taking their time, obviously knew what they were doing. And I walked over there, and I couldn't believe my eyes. It was Art Carney.
1: Really?
0: Art Carney. And he was in the movie Scott Joplin, King of Ragtime, when all of us. But he played one of the impresarios who helped Joplin get his business going, his publishing company going. Mm-hmm. You know, it was really fantastic, man. I really enjoyed that. But yeah, I'm going off subject here. You know, just adding stuff to it. But
1: that's all right.
0: Moving right along, we have Rob and Trey. Rob Ike and Trey Hensley. And those guys are like from the bluegrass, country, you know, modern music. You name any kind of music they can play, old timey. And they're really good. Rob was just like Mr. Dobro, played with everybody, and same with Trey. It's a great, great guitar, and one of the best country voices that we got here on the planet right now. He opens his mouth and starts singing, it's like everything that you heard about country music that you like comes out of this guy every time he opens his mouth. and his guitar playing is just like both of them are guitar wizards on their respective instruments. So, yeah, we're glad to have them along, and we've done some shows with them, and the audience has just loved them. You know, it's like, wow, who are those guys that opened up? They were really great, you know, and then we do a couple of tunes together, and that sets up a great night.
1: Here's Robix and Trey Hensley.

0: That was Rob Ickx and Trey Hensley, Friend of the Devil, on After Hours WOL 91.5 FM in downtown Billows Falls, Vermont. I'm your host in the evening, Junior X. We have Taj Mahal on here. Let's get back to Taj Mahal.
1: Moving right along, there's Valerie and Ben Turner, and they're like Piedmont Blues, and they're kind of from in that Piedmont finger-picking area. You know, and they're, you know, Tennessee, North Carolina, South Carolina, you know, Virginia up in there.
0: Yeah, she just wrote a really great piece for Acoustic Blues Acoustic Magazine, or Acoustic Guitar Magazine.
1: Yeah, was that the one with the women?
0: The women blues players. Yeah, that was great.
1: Yeah. Well, yeah, you follow up on that, because that woman, Al Jermaine Hinton, you know, if you plugged into the Music Maker Foundation, you can get this an album called Labor of Love, and a lot of those artists that she was talking about are on that label. Mrs. Etta Baker, Al Jermaine Hinton, Precious Bryant, God, who else?
0: Geechee Wiley.
1: Geechee Wiley's a long time ago.
0: Yeah. So that's on a recording called Labor of Love? Okay, I'll check that out. So let me just read off some of these other people, and maybe you could speak briefly about them. I don't know how you pronounce it. Is it Amethyst Kia? Is that how you pronounce it?
1: Yeah, Amethyst.
0: Amethyst Kia, Annie Mack, Layla McCalla, and then the Piedmont Blues Acoustic Duo, which is ones you were talking about, Ranky Tanky, right. Allison Russell, and Jontavious Willis. Now, are each of these people going to be doing things separately, and you're going to be doing something with them, or how's that going to work?
1: Right now, it looks like everybody's going to be doing their thing separately, and then, for this show will be a little bit different. They will be doing their things. They're doing their things separately, mm-hmm. and I will be bringing people on. Mm-hmm. You know, I'm the host.
0: Right.
1: On your...
0: Is this going to be a regular sets, or is it pieces
1: no,
0: of sets?
1: No. I'm sure we'll be somewhere around north of 90 minutes.
0: Right.
1: You know, because it's an introductory thing. You don't want to overdo it, you know. And you know, Allison Russell, an exciting voice. That's one of the four women that are in this great women's group called Our Native Daughters. And they're all young black women that are involved in the tradition one way or another. They also play banjo, guitar, and or fiddle. You know, they can sing a cappella. They have an idea that this is great music, and they have the dedication to put it out there. So I'm just thrilled with them. I just thought it was time. Each one of these women are wonderful in their own right. And it's time that they get some recognition beyond, you know, kind of like floating around in the swamp out there. You know, the promotional swamp would be, you know, they don't put no light on you. It's like you work for 50, 60, even 100 years, or make it all the way through your life without anybody even knowing you're existing. So let's not talk about that. Let's talk about this. And here they are. I'll present all these wonderful people people that I think really need to take note of. And Annie Mack, I call her the she knows how to put the hoodoo on the music, and she's really exciting. You know, she's from Minnesota. You know, and all of these people are really exciting, man. I mean, every one of them.
0: And they seem to all have a little bit of a different slant on the music, too. You know,
1: correct.
0: While I was watching it, the variety is really nice, because so much of blues is presented to you in a certain way. And it almost becomes like someone playing cover music at a bar mitzvah or something instead of
1: Hello.
0: A living music, you know?
1: Exactly. Hello.
0: Yeah.
1: It's like, I want to hear Dodie Lee or R.F. Shoshone him. I'll go somewhere else. You know, but not here.
0: And then the last show is on the 27th with Fantastic Negrito. Now, this really interests me, too, is how you two guys got together.
1: Very interesting story. I heard a little bit of something out there. You know, something's like a little, somebody dropped a few grains of sand out there, and you pick up on it, or grains of sound. But, you know, I usually hang out, and if it's supposed to be for me, it either shows up at my door somehow or another. I step across it somewhere. But anyway, Don was. Called me up and said, "Hey, man, do you know Fantastic Negrito?" I said, "No, I don't." I said, "I've been hearing about the guy." I said, "But I don't know." So he said, "Listen, let me say that something tells me you guys need to get together." And I said, "Well, hey, you know, I'm open." And so next thing I knew, he said, you know, he knows him. Numbers pass back and forth. We call and talk to one another and eventually meet and find out that we have a lot in common. And eventually we did the same theater we were going to be doing this live stream. We did a live show together. And just the two of us. He had a keyboard player with him. And he played guitar and did what he did. And I played and did what I did. So it worked out real good. He was on voice. He's really powerful. You know, he's got some of that energy like screaming Jay Hawkins, mm-hmm. you know, and others that I've seen, you know, I mean, just a great showman, great entertainer, great ideas, great subject matter, and, you know, young guy coming along. All these people are young people coming along that I think, you know, warrant having a spotlight. And so I'll get in and do my part.
0: Now, does he have a real knowledge of what came before him, you know, a deep knowledge of that?
1: Mm-hmm.
0: Yeah.
1: I don't think he's that kind of traditionalist.
0: Right.
1: I think I'm traditionalist. I think he's, if I would say, he's more like Gil Scott-Heron meets Screamin' Jay Hawkins. You know?
0: That's kind of.
1: He's like really, he's what you would really call, you know, urban blues.
0: Right, right. And he's got the outgoing personality to really put it out there.
1: Oh, yeah. I haven't really seen many guys like this in a long time.
0: We're talking to Taj Mahal here on WOL 91.5 FM in downtown Bellows Falls, Vermont. Name of the show is After Hours, and I'm your host in the evening, Junior X, world's foremost authority on alien implantation. And speaking of aliens, this alien we've been talking about with Taj Mahal is Fantastic Negrito. And here he is doing Chocolate Samurai.

0: That was Fantastic Negrito, Chocolate Samurai.
1: I want to remind you, you're listening to a repeat broadcast of an interview with Taj Mahal I did a number of years ago. He was putting on some live streams weekly. And so if you hear any dates during this interview, they've already passed. Just re-informing you, this is a repeat performance from a few years ago. Taj Mahal talking to me, and it was a great, really interesting interview. Taj Mahal is appearing at the Academy of Music in Northampton on July 15th. That's this coming week. And we have Taj Mahal on the phone. He's got a lot more to say, so let's get him back on here at the top of the hour. Here's Taj Mahal. So you're going to perform with him? Or what's that going
2: on? I am performing my set. He's performing his set. And then we're going to do, I think, several pieces together, his band and my band. I mean, his band and me together. So that's how it's going to all fold out pretty well. But I don't usually give that much information. I think that sometimes it's like, people go there and they already know what they're expecting. Or if whatever you say doesn't happen the way is their expectation, they go, well, I was disappointed.
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8: 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And again, thank you for your service.
2: But I'm okay. I'll do it this time.
1: Well, let's just say we're giving them an overview of what might happen.
2: Okay. Yeah. Okay. Well, tell them they'll definitely be excited. It's going to be a good show.
1: Yeah.
2: No matter.
1: Now, are you intending to do more of these after this?
2: It's possible.
1: Yeah.
2: Because there's a lot more people to bring out.
1: Do you think these people have always been around? Young people doing this kind of stuff, but they just haven't gotten known? Or do you think that this is a new thing happening?
2: Well, to some extent it's that, and I just think that, in view of the contemporary music, and I have to say, my contempt for the record companies for promoting the rot that they have pushed into the black community, and furthermore, out onto the world, as that this is the image of who we are, with all this excess and, imbalance and, everything, misogyny, violence and danger and excess,
1: Right.
2: Here's some young people who don't want to go that road. They're not, it's like a lot of young kids, because they don't know that there's anything different. They won't go, there is anything else. They won't go anywhere. Or they hear it, and they see it, and it doesn't have the bling bling, or the Gucci, or the Air Jordan, or whatever pants, or shirt, or hat, or clothes, or, whatever it's supposed to be. And they don't know what to do with it. They don't have mobility.
1: Right.
2: This is the part of, this is a very negative part of what's happened with education in this country. On every level. When I went to school, I saw lots of kids carrying instruments and playing music in the band. The band room had music. You had music at school. You had art. You had home economics. You had shop, metal shop, print shop, wood shop, electrical shop, construction. All of these different things are going on. They don't have that anymore. Plus, they don't have no space where they can sit down and talk to these ancestors. Because most of the people that you get the imprint off are pretty much gone, or I mean, they're in bad books. And all, if you want to keep information away from the public, put it in a book, you know?
3: Right.
2: You know, because, you know, reading is a big thing. But to answer your question more directly, yeah, there was always somebody somewhere, you know, some little kid in the back corner of Georgia or Mississippi or Louisiana or Arkansas, North Carolina, South Carolina, Tennessee, West Virginia, Virginia, Ohio. You know, his grandfather does something and say, "Grandpa, teach me how to play this." And he right. teaches him. And the kid goes out there and has to find a place to fly what he does, you know. So right. I'm just thinking that these people are really, they really excite me. They're not afraid. They're stepping up there and they're pushing forward. And most of them have anywhere from 50, 60 good years ahead of them, you know. I mean, yeah. So guys, the youngsters, on the young end of it, they're 18, 19, and 20, you know. And John Davis started out when he was 13. I met him when he was 18. So yeah. By then, you know, I mean, he covered some ground.
0: What do you attribute your success to? Because you kind of came out of left field also, you know, when you first came out.
2: I think it's left field if you use, you know, the music business that was taking advantage of musicians as ground zero. But if you take a bigger look at it and realize I was just responding to the you know, my DNA, which said you're a musician.
3: Right.
2: You know, and you've been disconnected from the continent from whence you came.
3: Right.
2: Okay. So now, and you've been given information that says that it's wonderful to be a person from that continent and nothing to be ashamed of. Okay. So what are you going to do? I was like, well, I would really like to connect. What would happen if you ever connected up with your ancestors and you allow this paradigm, this matrix to decide who you were, you know, and then you wouldn't be able to communicate to your ancestors. So I got busy learning what we did here. We're pride here, you know. We're old pride here. You know, we have a different music, different style of talking, different lingo, and moves around when you get around the country. It's no different than anywhere else. You know, talk to people in the north of Germany, they speak Bandit. You talk to them in the south of Germany, speak another way. Over here, and you hear what they have to say about it. He's a Dortmunder. He's from München. You know, he's from, you know, what is that? The sun in the south. It's really nice. You know, but yeah. Anyway, what I'm saying is that for me, it was imperative that I not drop the ball from generation to generation. Right. You know, and the idea was for me to take some of the old tunes and make them relevant to the time that I was in going forward.
0: But you seem to have been able to, you know, move around, you know, in the major label environment that really is so constricting. You've still managed to move around within that for quite a long time. Because, you know, I remember when you did the tubas and then you went into the Caribbean music. And all of that, you were still getting support. Or were you? Or am I misinterpreting what was happening?
2: Well, you're missing it. I wasn't really getting real support from it. I mean, I ran into a snag with somebody, a national promoter that will remain unnamed at the moment. And I basically kind of canceled what it was that I was doing. But fortunately, I had a long contract with Columbia Records, and they kept picking up the option, just like they did with somebody like Miles Davis or someone like that, you know, that they had. I mean, the longest guy that was in the company was Tony Bennett. Tony Bennett, I think, produced like 56 or 57 albums. He started in the 50s for Columbia Records. So, you know, so they were used to put stuff out, and sometimes they got stuff back and sometimes they didn't. But I was lucky early on, the first five or six records, David Rubinson, was my producer, and David kind of did the Dame and Dash thing, where he handled the record company and I handled the music.
3: Right.
2: You know,
3: which is a nice situation.
2: Yeah, it was a nice situation. So he could be 100% of the time making sure things got through the mill out there. Got through all the red tape and was able to play the memo game with all these people and all the different things that happened. So at least in terms of that, I was able to put the music together, put it through that system, and it would show up in the record rack.
3: Right.
2: And would be advertised. And we would work on getting, advertising for things and whatnot. But, if you look at it, really hard, there were a lot of other artists who were given more carte blanche to be out there. So, that wasn't really my reason for being there. My reason for being there was being able to put the music together. And this also gave me a place that it was recorded at and recorded well and documented, and so I could continue to move on. Right. And when after the first 3-5 albums, I realized that if they were hit-oriented, and they didn't care what it took to get a hit, and, hey, this was my hit music, and if it didn't work for them, so be it. It's not going to stop me from playing. It's not going to stop me from hearing great music and playing with great musicians and making great recordings. And so I was kept on.
0: I was going through a lot of your catalog last night, and it seems to me that a lot of what interests you is putting different sounds into things all the time, because I'm always hearing, as I move forward through it, I would hear different instruments in there, different cultures adding whatever instruments they have. The whole Hawaiian period, to me, is just incredible. You lived in Hawaii for a while, right?
2: Yeah, but it didn't start there, and it started back when I was like a little kid.
0: Really?
2: Oh, yeah. Hawaiian icons were all over the place. As a kid when you grew up.
0: What was that guy, Bird? His last name was Bird? I remember him from when I was a kid because he had some popular stuff.
2: Jerry Bird.
0: Yeah, Jerry Bird, that's right.
2: See, because I was raised the way I was more like an African or Caribbean or South American kid,
0: right,
2: who listens to the music. It's like, okay, it's Hank Williams. I know they got some crazy stuff going down south, but this music sounds good. Yeah. And then you find out that Hank Williams loved the blues and put his energy in the blues. And maybe some older black gentleman might have taught him how to play something when he was a youngster.
0: Right.
2: Who knows?
0: Yeah.
2: But the fact of it is that element was in his music, and it was attractive enough for me to like what he did,
0: Now, your father was a musician too, right?
2: Yeah, my father and my mother. Our culture was wholly musical. Now, I didn't know. I never knew a day in my life without music. Not yet.
0: Uh-huh.
2: Now, yeah, I'm going to be 79 years old my next birthday here in May, and I do not ever remember the no sound of music going on in my head around me, wanting to listen to it, playing it myself. This is what musicians did. They were the musicians to the tribe. I took my gift seriously, But to focusing on Hawaii, my dad was a musician, and his exchange for quitting the road and not traveling and being, settling down, getting a job, my mother wanted to go back to school. Once, we got the family, she got the seeing, he got the family started, and he said, hey, I'll be glad to quit traveling, but I want to keep up with the music.
0: Right.
2: So to that end, we had a piano in the house, and he had a great old Firestone record player radio. So all of the great people that everybody talked about in the 40s and the 50s and eventually into the 60s, 70s, and some of the 80s and 90s, all those people I heard when I was growing up. So during the years between 42 and 58, everybody that was still living, 50, making records then, I heard them while they were making the records. Well, that's a different energy than listening way back when that person ain't there. You can't feel them.
0: So you're talking about jazz musicians or all different kinds
2: of
0: musicians?
2: Oh, yeah, jazz musicians.
0: Yeah.
2: Yeah, man, lots of jazz. I mean, I can tell the difference, you know, between Art Tatum and Nat King Cole, Earl Hines, or Teddy Edwards, you know, you name it, you know, the players, one of the different horn players. We were inside that music. It was only playing for us.
0: Right.
2: It really wasn't playing for the world yet. It wasn't.
0: Yeah.
2: So people like Norman Granz and, you know, Leonard Feather started writing. And, you know, I mean, all these different guys started writing about it and saying, hey, you know, get out off your intellectual horse and check this stuff out. You know, this is real stuff.
0: Right.
2: You know, and Europe got it right away. Americans were a little slow picking it up.
0: Yeah.
2: You know, but, you know, hey, so what? You know, but for me, what I'm saying is that my dad had this incredible radio record player, Firestone, and it had some presets, early form of presets, like, you know, Tokyo, Sydney, Australia, Auckland, New Zealand, London, Paris, Lisbon, and Honolulu.
0: Right.
2: Oh, yeah, and Havana, Cuba. And one day I punched it in on Honolulu, and, man, this music came over me, came out and came over me like how would I explain that? Just this kind of beautiful cosmic blanket of music and notes. And I had never heard any music that grabbed me like that. Oh, catch my head, catch my heart.
0: Yeah.
2: Melancholy.
0: It sounds like it comes out of the wind, you know?
2: Yeah, exactly. I mean, the tempo, the sound, the sustain, you know, and how people sang from a real place. Anyway, I heard this music, and I never, ever forgot it. And over the years, you know, it would peak in, and the Americans would kind of like make a joke out of, you know, I'm in my little grass shack, and I'm calling, why, you know. And then you'd hear the steel guitar go off on the Looney Tunes deal, you know. And, you know, but then I think what happened was one of the good places was it. Was there was a guy named Arthur Godfrey, who was a radio announcer.
0: Sure.
2: And he had a nice radio program. Turns out he was an ukulele player and a big fan of Hawaiian.
0: Really? I didn't know that.
2: Yeah, huge. And so when he transited from radio to television, he also had this incredible dancer named Holly Loki. Not Holly. Yeah, they say Holly, but it's H-A-L-E.
0: Yeah. Uh-huh.
2: Yeah, it's H-A-L-L-O-K-I. My brothers and I just fell in love with her.
0: So she was Hawaiian?
2: Yeah, she was Hawaiian. She was on this television program that this guy, Arthur Godfrey, had.
0: Right.
2: And we just waited every week for that show to come on and see the Arthur Godfrey art. And he'd always get over and play a little bit with his ukulele with the band. And we didn't really plug into it that deep at that time because, you know, it was a way. But eventually, I wanted to. You know, I think the big turnaround came. One of the big turnarounds came for me was an album with Gabby Paiuhi and his sons and Ry Cooder.
0: Uh-huh.
2: Fantastic album, and I heard this great song on there called Moonlight Ladies.
0: Uh-huh.
2: And it's kind of rekindled my interest, and then we started going over to Hawaii, and I started looking for I figured that, hey, they're not going to give up their traditional music. Well, wrong. They had started to really make lots of changes in it to accommodate, the popular music. And to me, they were losing a lot of stuff. So in order for you to go find out where the real music is, you'd have to have somebody befriend you and for a while and get to know who you were, and then they would take you where the Hawaiians played the real music. So, but after a bunch of false starts and then eventually moving over there, you know, in the early 80s, I met some different guys and we did some playing back and forth, and it looked like we had really good rapport, and they were really great guys to play with, and they surfed and fished and grew taro, and, you know, they were real people. We taught school, one of them was professor, the other one did this one. You know, one was a foreman, did this one, one worked in wood, you know.
0: And then they would play gigs around Hawaii or what?
2: Yeah, yeah, they had their own, they had their own group they were playing, so I kind of got added to it. And then I got some ideas. I think the big thing came for me to see it was that when Prairie Home Companion, you know, it took a, it's a hiatus from its parent theater, which was the Orphan Theater in St. Paul.
0: Right.
2: And when they, yeah, they took, I can't remember that guy's name right now. From,
0: you're talking about Garrison Keillor?
2: Yeah, Garrison. Yeah, Garrison. Garrison moved, you know, they started doing remote shows. So I was on a remote show that they had up there in Red Wing, Minnesota. And I then I realized, I said, wow, we got all this talent over in Hawaii. I wonder if I presented the idea to him, would they come over? Since they were, they had to be out doing remote, you know, shows until the theater was refurbished. And I think it was a couple of years that they were doing it, maybe three. But anyway, so I presented it to him, and sure enough, about 3-4 months later, he gave me a call and said, hey, we got this. What do you got? And I said, well, we got Nepali, and we got the Kahele Lani Serenaders. We also got Nakahula Kula guys, you know, and the Haunaele guys, you know, and all that different bands. And they came over, and we had a wonderful show. And then they came over again. They brought Chet Atkins and Peter Ostrusko with them, and that was a really phenomenal show. And, you know, so we started, by then we were playing around a little bit around on the island. And so I just said, this, you know, Hawaiians have borrowed from jazz and blues and gospel and country and created the instrument that is mostly known for country music. You know, steel guitar was invented in Hawaii, you know. And so, yeah, I mean, it's just that, it's that, hey, man, we're lucky to have all these wonderful musics around us. And I don't care if they're the most popular. And I'm not calling anybody's name or calling anybody out. I'm just saying this is good music. It sustained people for many generations, and it deserves a voice. And, you know, hey, I'll put myself into it. And, you know, I mean, hey, you go out to the music kiosk outside of Big Save in Princeville, and you look at the music kiosk out there, and they have my stuff in there. And when they, I talk to the guy, says, hey, every time you come over, bring us a box. They sell all the time, you know, because it's somebody familiar that people know, and that's how they get to hear some really great music.
0: Yeah.
2: It's really nice. Yeah. You know, it's bigger than just some little silly natives, you know, making music in the islands. I don't want that. That's not who these people are.
0: Right.
2: They're giving up a lot more than that, and they deserve a voice and a platform. And I'm having fun doing it. I genuinely love the music.
0: And you put in you know, different instruments into it too. I love that banjo. There's that one banjo instrumental you did with them. It's on some.
2: Oh, yeah.
0: It's great. It's really great.
2: Oh yeah, yeah, yeah. Well, see, they have there's a history to that with them, because they used to, the Hawaiian Cowboys, you know, they were playing banjo back in the day.
0: Really, I didn't know that.
2: Oh yeah.
0: You're listening to After Hours here on WOL 91.5 FM in downtown Bellows Falls, Vermont. I'm your host in the evening, Junior X. I want to remind you this is a repeat broadcast of an interview with Taj Mahal. So any dates mentioned in the interview, they are already passed. Fascinating interview with him, though, so let's continue. And so Taj has been talking about his Hawaiian period, where he did a lot of recording with Hawaiian musicians. And I had told him that I liked a particular cut where he plays banjo and mixes it with the Hawaiian musicians, and I'm going to play you that right now.
3: Well, this instrument used to run the bourgeoisie out of a room. They go like, oh, my God, brother got a banjo, and he knows how to use it. So it starts out like this. It's a guy from Nashville just came over to me and said,
5: I'm from Nashville. I hope you'll play some of that five-string banjo.

0: So that was Taj Mahal playing banjo with the Hawaiian musicians. And that was Roscoe's Mule Down in Roscoe. And Taj has been talking about working with the Hawaiian musicians and living in Hawaii. And we're going to move forward. He's got a lot more to say about his career and about music in general.
1: All those instruments got over there in the first place is another

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1: Online now, you couldn't find before. So I'm kind of hopeful that, that may help a little bit. And
2: well, it doesn't help when we get up there and voice it and get a platform
3: exactly,
2: and wake up.
3: Yeah.
2: You know, I like this new thing where they've got a lot of young urban black kids listening to music that they've never heard before from an older generation.
3: Right.
2: And watching reactions. You know, it's really interesting.
3: Yeah.
2: Very interesting. I find it really good.
1: COVID must be causing some problems for you as a musician who likes to play live.
2: Yes and no. But not for the reasons that everybody thinks. I've been on the road for 60 years.
3: Right.
2: I took a break in 1970. I took like a 3 to 4 break every time any of my kids were born, you know, over the years. And they're all grown now. And this was the first real serious down to the molecular structure rate I took, you know, in a lot of years. And it was well worth it for me. You know, I really needed it. You know, I mean, it's like years of being on the road, diet. I mean, I managed to do it real well for a lot of years. But then, you know, just caught up. I got older. My metabolism changed. You know, food got worse. No matter how hard we tried, you know, it's just that can't just be your life. You got to have something else going on.
3: Yeah.
2: So it was good for me to stop. And you know, we're getting back into it now. Thank goodness we were able to spend the time it took and to keep our business going, so now we're getting back into it.
1: Are you getting into any different music now in terms of, you know, what you might want to be recording or performing with?
2: I have tons of different stuff. It's like you're trying to coming up with a new way to release music or your catalog so that people come in and buy the music that they want from you, not through some other kind of way. Spotify, iTunes, all these guys, I mean, they're just, the musicians can't make any money with them anymore.
3: Yeah.
2: You know, you can have a billion spins, you know, and the check from that is so paltry, it's ridiculous.
3: Yeah.
2: That's crazy. You know, so I think that what's going to happen is that more people are going to create their own, have their own label, and you want to hear my music, here's how you hear it. Here's my radio station. You can listen to me here. You know, you can definitely play it when you get it, you know. But, I mean, they set up a system that people would steal in. You know, see, if they set up a better system, you know, people wouldn't steal.
3: Yeah.
2: You know, they, especially, see, the thing of it is that in the original way the music is made, there's nobody owns it, but the creator.
3: Right.
2: Here, you know, somebody else, you know, it's Sony or BMG. Come on. That ain't nothing but another plantation. That's all that is.
3: Yeah.
2: And the best that you can get out of it is sharecropping. You know? I mean, come on. These guys made big money. Big money out of being able to hoodwink, you know, poor and fortunate.
1: I always think of Ruth Brown.
2: I want this to be about that, but, you know, I mean, that's why you don't hear or know anything, because they don't think it's worthwhile for them to be able to sell it to the audience that they've got control over, you know. And it's like, then nobody gets to hear anything, you know, because they don't know how to say, wait a minute, I'm being told what to listen to. Let me move this out of the way. Oh, what's this over here? Oh, my God, Banky Tanky. Oh, my God, Kev Moe. Jerome Blind Boy Paxton. Ooh, wow, never heard of him before.

0: about Sean McDonald? You know, ooh, and what about Marquise Knox? Well, never heard of him. Oh, listen to that guy. You know, and on and on and on and on and on and on and on. And there are all these different people. You know, Eric Bibb, one of the most beautiful voices we have in this time. Yeah. We should be hearing it. You know, yeah. You know, internationally, Tamale Giobate, Baseko Kuyate, you know, the new song Jerusalem that's out. You know, Akon, you know, a global perspective of music. Everybody's listening to us. Why aren't we listening to them?
1: Yeah.
0: You know, anyway.
1: I agree. I sometimes wonder.
0: You know, maybe they'll pick up. All I know is that I'm doing my part. You know, and you can look back at what I'm doing and realize that I got in there and I got busy and I stayed busy and I am busy and I'm always working and I'm always looking and I'm always playing it. And that's it. And the rest of them, you had your big hits. So, and now that's all you can do. You can't play music.
1: Right.
0: You can only go, you know, you can go through march through the order, and, you know, make sure that they got a good show, you know, and collect your money and go home or go to the next gig. That's what they're doing. I mean, you know, I was raising, I mean, with my traveling and music, I raised my family. You know, and that's what I was doing, you know, all of a sudden. That's what the music was going to. And I just decided that, no, I'm not going to compromise on the music. Because when you get down the road and you look back and you're like, that's, I'm really proud of that.
1: Right.
0: All of that that I'm not proud of.
2: How many instruments do you play?
0: 20, at least 20.
2: You know, I was on the road with a group a long time ago, and I ran into you at a hotel. You were sitting outside with some big weird, it was like a giant weird guitar. I don't know if it was a guitar, but it was very big, had an extremely big body. Does that sound familiar to you? Because I was wondering what that instrument was.
0: Giant big guitar. How long ago was
2: this? This was like in the 1970s.
0: Giant weird guitar.
2: It was a big. It had a very big body. It was tuned a little differently from a guitar, but it felt like a guitar. You let me actually, you know, try it out, but I, you know, obviously I couldn't play it, but it was...
0: Six strings.
2: I don't remember if it was six strings or not, you know. I have this picture in my mind, though. I just remember that it was a different kind of instrument.
0: I had a bajo sesto.
2: A what?
0: I had a bajo sesto. B-A-J-O. S-E-X-T-O.
2: And what is that?
0: That is like a cello tuned 12 string guitar that the Mexicans play.
2: That sounds like it might have been it.
0: Yeah.
2: Interesting. And where did you find it? You just found it somewhere and or heard it played?
0: No,
2: somewhere?
0: No. I heard it being played with Mexican bands.
2: Uh-huh.
0: And I realized, On just this piece of information, Lead Belly left Louisiana, Shreveport, okay, playing guitar, playing a six-string guitar. He went over to Texas and he hooked up with Blind Lemon Jefferson and became Blind Lemon Jefferson's lead man, okay?
2: Uh-huh.
0: All right, they went over the border in Nogales and played over there across the border, which a lot of people did. And when he came back from his playing with however long, the years, I don't know what the specific time limit, he came back playing 12-string guitar. And so my mind said, the only place he would have first seen a 12-string guitar, would have been in Mexico. And so that's where he got it, because there's a tune bowl like 18 theirs, you know, and he played it. Jesse Fuller played it. Brian Willie McTell played it.
2: Right.
0: Charlie Lincoln played it. Not Doug Guadalbaum. I can't think of that guy. It's the guy down. Yeah, no, it wasn't Doug Guadalbaum. He played that was Mr. Salty. But there was another guy that played 12. for sure Jesse Fuller. You know, but there weren't an awful lot of them. But
1: yeah,
0: some guys that played.
1: Joe Williams had a 9-string, right? I think.
0: Yeah. He had the first two choruses of the B, the high B, and the high E and B string were unison, and the G string was an octave, and then he had the B, the A, and the E were same string, the bass.
1: Right. Yeah, I love his sound. His sound is just
0: great sound.
1: Yeah.
0: Well, John Spider John Kerner kind of ripped off of that. He had a 7-string guitar.
1: Oh, did he? What was the extra string?
0: The extra string was the harmony string on the G string.
1: Oh, okay. Yeah, boy, I forgot about them. Kerner, Ray, and Glover and that whole group.
0: Yeah.
1: Did you know them back in those days?
0: Yeah.
1: Well, look, I could talk to you for hours. You know, but I really don't want to keep you too much longer. Thanks so much for doing this. It's really been a pleasure talking to you again. You know, and maybe in another 60 years, I'll talk to you again.
0: Hey. Well, you know, you can reach out too, man.
1: I would love to. You know.
0: As my parents say, as my mother said, a dog that can bring a bone can carry one.
1: So that was Taj Mahal, and really enjoyed talking to him. Such an interesting guy with such a great knowledge of music. And not only can he talk about it, but he can play it so well and so uniquely. For people who may be tuned in late, I'm playing a rebroadcast of an interview with Taj Mahal. I just completed the interview. We just heard the last segment of it. If there are any mentions of dates in this rebroadcast, they are already passed. So please don't look forward to anything that was mentioned on those dates, because they've already happened. But one date that hasn't happened is Taj Mahal's upcoming show at the Academy of Music in Northampton this coming July 15th. That's this coming week. We're going to continue now with playing some music that was talked about by Taj Mahal. Okay, I'm going to move forward now with some recordings. This first one is called Grinning in Your Face, Amethyst Kia. Here on WOL 91.5 FM in downtown Billows Falls, Vermont. Name of the show is After Hours, and I'm your host in the evening, Junior X.

That was the Capitalist Blues, Layla McCullough, Closer, Annie Mack, Grinning in Your Face, Amethyst Kia. Here's Piedmont Blues, Valerie and Benedict Turner.

That was Piedmont Blues, No Way to Get Along, and that's song was originally done a long time ago and was the basis for the Rolling Stones' Prodigal Son tune. I'm going to now head down Highway 91. I want to play you a track from a new recording. It's an old, was recorded a long time ago. I happened to witness this recording, beautiful recording with Big Jack Johnson and Kim Wilson, and we'll all head down Highway 91 listening to this tune, and I'll

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0: 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This is your host, Larry Becker. We're going to start off this show with the album Rooster Blues by Lightning Slim. He may be one of the best blues men that you've never heard of. Otis Hicks, otherwise known as Lightning Slim, was born on March 13, 1913 in St. Louis, Missouri. He was born and raised on a farm outside of St. Louis, and he was taught how to play the guitar by his father at an early age. Young Otis dropped out of school in his early teens, and he did both non-music related work as well as music related work, such as sitting in with bands at local picnics and supper parties. But the biggest influence in his musical life began when he moved to Baton Rouge, Louisiana in the 1940s. He worked in various small combos, sometimes with someone named Schoolboy Cleve, C-L-E-V-E, in local clubs as well as on radio shows. Eventually recorded on the Feature label as well as on the Ace label, and also worked with Slim Harpo. In the 1950s, he and the Excello label found each other, and Lightning Slim formed his own band and worked the areas around Crowley, Louisiana, continuing to spend a lot of his time playing with Slim Harpo. In fact, eventually Lightning Slim married Slim Harpo's sister. During the blues revival, Lightning Slim found himself part of the folk and blues festival tours. Lightning Slim was influenced by Lightning Hopkins, Muddy Waters, John Lee Sonny Boy Williamson I, as well as Sonny Boy Williamson II, that's Alec Miller. And in turn, Lightning Slim influenced musicians such as Buddy Guy, as well as his good friend and brother-in-law, Slim Harpo. Matthew Boogie Jake Jacobs said in Living Blues magazine, March 1977, that Lightning Slim was the king of the blues in Louisiana. He influenced everybody, close quote. The album we're going to start off with is Rooster Blues. It's a five-star album. It was issued on Hippo Records. That's H-I-P space capital O. I'm going to read you the review from the All Music Guide to the Blues, the definitive guide, third edition, published by Backbeat Books in 2003. The review states in part as follows. When people talk about Louisiana swamp blues, this is what they're talking about. Excello Records' first foray into albums came with this wonderful collection of singles by Lightning Slim, largely issued around the success of the title track, Rooster Blues, a rhythm and blues hit in 1960. The songs Long Leany Mama, My Starter Won't Work, It's Mighty Crazy, Hoodoo Blues, Tomcat Blues, Lightning's Troubles, G.I. Slim, and Feeling Awful Blue are all certifiable swamp blues classics and as bad and lowdown as a genre can possibly get. The review goes on, with Lazy Lester on harmonica for the majority of the tracks here. The stripped-down approach to Slim's brand of blues casts these sides in a decidedly front porch ambiance, with the added pulsating tape echo and oddball percussion effects just making everything on here sound even more doom-laden. This is an essential blues purchase. And that was the five-star review from the All Music Guide to the Blues. And according to the entry in the Encyclopedia of the Blues, edited by Edward Kamara and published in 2006 by Rutledge Taylor and Francis Group, and I quote, Slim possessed a natural, unaffected, unpolished, lazy blues that, along with his grainy voice, married him to the Louisiana blues style. That was a comment about Lightning Slim's style from the entry by Heather Pinson from the Encyclopedia of the Blues. So let's start off with Rooster Blues. It was recorded September 15th, 1959 in Crowley, Louisiana. Issued on Excello. It's got Lazy Lester on harmonica, Kenneth Sam Samples on drums. It's got Lightning Slim doing vocals and guitar. Here they are, Rooster Blues, from the album of the same name.
1: God knows when. The little red hen told the little red rooster, you

0: That was Rooster Blues. Let's listen to Lightning Slim do Long Leany Woman. It was recorded June 2nd, 1958 in Crowley, Louisiana. It's got Lazy Lester on harmonica, Guitar Gable on rhythm guitar, Unknown bass player, and Roosevelt Samples on drums. And of course, it's got Lightning Slim doing vocals and guitar. And then we'll follow up with another song that has the same personnel and dates. It's called My Starter Won't Work.
1: Well,

That was Lightning Slim doing My Starter Won't Work, and before that, Long Leany Woman. Let's listen to him do G.I. Slim. It was recorded September 15th, 1959, again in Crowley, Louisiana. It's got Lazy Lester on harmonica and Kenneth Sam Samples on drums. It has a sound similar to the Muddy Waters song, Manish Boy, and the Bo Diddley song, I'm a Man, both earlier released in 1955.

That was G.I. Slim, a song about the Cold War and international politics off the album Rooster Blues. Let's continue with Lightning Slim doing vocals and guitar on Lightning's Troubles. Recorded July 6, 1956 in Crowley, Louisiana. Lazy Lester on harmonica, Clarence Jockey Etienne on drums, and possibly Vince Monroe on other percussion. And right after that, with the same personnel, Lightning Slim is doing Bedbug Blues.

That was Bedbug Blues, and before that, Lightning's Troubles. Let's listen to him doing Hoodoo Blues, recorded June 10th, 1957, Crowley, Louisiana, on Excello, as are all the other cuts on this album. And then right after that, with the same personnel, he's doing It's Mighty Crazy. They both have Lightning Slim doing vocals and guitar, Lazy Lester on harmonica, Roosevelt Samples on drums, and again, probably Vince Monroe on percussions.

That was Lightning Slim and his team doing It's Mighty Crazy, and before that, Hoodoo Blues. Really some fine harmonica playing by Lazy Lester. Next, they're doing Sweet Little Woman. It was recorded July 6, 1956 in Crowley. It's probably got Roosevelt samples on drums, Guitar Gable on guitar, unknown bass player, Lightning Slim on vocals and guitar, and then right after that, Tomcat Blues with the same crew.

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That was Tomcat Blues, and before that, Sweet Little Woman. Let's hear Lightning Hopkins doing Feeling Awful Blues, and then I'm Leaving You, Baby. They were both recorded August 1956. Lightning Slim on vocals and guitar, Lazy Lester harmonica, Clarence Jockey Etienne on drums, and again, probably Vince Monroe, or in this case, Lightning Slim on percussions. So here's a Lightning Slim and Company doing Feeling Awful Blues, and then the last cut on the Rooster Blues album, I'm Leaving You, Baby.

0: That was Lightning Slim and Company doing I'm Leaving You, Baby. And before that, Feeling Awful Blues. Well, we've spent some time listening to Lightning Slim, but along the way, we've also been listening to Lazy Lester accompanying him on harmonica. And who was Lazy Lester? His birth name was Leslie Johnson, and he was born on June 20th, 1933 in Louisiana. Along with playing the harmonica, he was also a singer, a songwriter, a guitarist, and a percussionist. And like Lightning Slim, he was laid back in the Louisiana swamp blues style. He got his big break in showbiz by a fortuitous chance meeting with Lightning Slim on a bus on the way to one of Lightning Slim's recording sessions. And when Lightning Slim's harmonica player didn't show up for the gig, Lazy Lester got the gig and many others that followed. As a session musician with Excello in Crowley, Louisiana and elsewhere, Lightning Slim spent time accompanying Louisiana blues performers such as Slim Harpo, Katie Webster, Lightning Slim, and many others. And he also created some hits for himself along the way, such as Sugar Coated Love and I'm a Lover, Not a Fighter, also on Excello label. Lazy Lester definitely had an interesting career. He originally retired from music in 1960, moved to Detroit to do automotive work in the Motor City. However, in 1987, 27 years after he retired from music, he recorded an album in England called Lazy Lester Rides Again. It was recorded with the British blues group called Blues and Trouble, and it resulted in a WC Handy Award for the best foreign release that year. Here is Lazy Lester. He's doing vocals and a harmonica on the first song, I'm Gonna Leave You, Baby. It was recorded in 1956 in Crowley, Louisiana, and it's from the album I'm a Lover, Not a Fighter. It's got Guitar Gable on guitar, John Fats Paradin on bass, and Clarence Jackie Etienne on drums. And right after that, we're going to listen to Lazy Lester doing Lester's Stomp, an instrumental, also recorded in 1956 with the same personnel as I'm Gonna Leave You, Baby. Here they are, I'm Gonna Leave You, Baby, and Lester's Stomp.
1: Call me a woman, tell me what you're gonna do.

That was Lazy Lester doing Lester Stomp. And before that, I'm going to leave you, baby. Let's stick to this genre and talk about Lonesome Sundown. He was born as Cornelius Green on December 12, 1928 in Donaldsonville, Louisiana, and he sang as well as played the guitar and the piano. According to Ron Wynn in the Encyclopedia of the Blues issued by Rutledge Taylor and Francis Group in 2006, Lonesome Sundown was an extremely versatile stylist and an underrated songwriter whose impact was felt in almost every genre of Louisiana music. Sundown excelled at stomps, laments, sweet ballads, novelty songs, and bristling, energetic pieces. An outstanding contributor to pivotal sessions as a guitarist, he eventually emerged as a prolific bandleader and solo artist. Sundown's introduction to the guitar came from a cousin who taught him during the evenings following rigorous days spent in the Donaldsonville, Louisiana fields, and offered to sit in one night from the legendary king of Zydeco, Clifton Chenier, at the Blue Moon Club, forever changed Lonesome Sundown's life. Let's listen to Lonesome Sundown, also known as Cornelius Green, doing vocals on Gonna Stick to You Baby, recorded May 1956 in Crowley.

That was Lonesome Sundown doing Gonna Stick to You Baby. 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Continuing with Lonesome Sundown, we've got My Home Ain't Here. It was recorded October 1961 in Crowley, Louisiana. It's got Lazy Lester on harmonica, Leroy Washington on guitar, Fats Paradin on bass, Clarence Jackie Etienne on drums.

That was Lonesome Sundown. My Home Ain't Here. One More by Lonesome Sundown. I'm a Mojo Man. It was recorded November 1957. It's got Lazy Lester on harmonica, Tom Miller on piano, Guitar Gable on guitar, John Fats Paradin on bass, and Clarence Jockey Etienne on drums. I'm a Mojo Man.

In the second half of the show, we're going to be featuring a live performance by Big Walter Horton, live at the Knickerbocker. But after all this swamp blues, we thought we'd end this half of the show with Cookie and the Cupcakes, the kings of swamp pop. So let's do Got You on My Mind as well as their big hit, Matilda. Stay tuned, we'll be right back after a short break.

0: 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We'll be right back after a short break. Stay tuned.
1: 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This is Dave Inslee from Austin, Texas. 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

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It's your host, Larry Becker. The album we're featuring now is called Big Walter Horton Live at the Knickerbocker. The Knickerbocker was a Knickerbocker cafe in the town of Westerly in Rhode Island. It was a musical venue built in 1933 and named after a train, the Knickerbocker, that traveled through Westerly. The album, Big Walter Horton Live at the Knickerbocker, was released on JSP Records in 1980, then reissued in 1998, and then in 2014, You Can't Keep a Good Record Down. Walter Horton was born April 6, 1918, in Horn Lake, Mississippi. In his career, he was also known as Mumbles, Shaky, and Little Walter. At one time, he said he gave permission to Little Walter Jacobs to use his name. Eventually, Walter Horton changed his name over to Big Walter Horton, which actually suited his height more accurately. His father gave him a harmonica, and young Walter promptly taught himself how to play it by the age of five. And when you read about Horton, it sounds like he and the harmonica bonded to each other. Clearly, he was a blues harp prodigy. Walter Horton was talented, and there are some who say he was even better than Little Walter Jacobs, but that's an argument that's just never going to be settled. And to a certain extent, who cares? They both were so great. Walter Horton was influenced by John Lee Sonny Boy Williamson I, and in turn influenced Carrie Bell, Julio Finn, Forest City Joe, Willie Foster, Little Walter Jacobs, Jerry Portnoy, and others. As Mike Rowe said in the book Chicago Breakdown, published by Edison Press Limited in 1973, Walter Horton is in the first rank of Chicago's harp players. On this album, along with Big Walter Horton, is an opening act by the then young blues harpist Sugar Ray Norcia, another excellent harpist. And the accompanying band included a then young up-and-coming guitarist named Ronnie Earl Horvath, now known, of course, as Ronnie Earl. Also included in this group was Michael Mudcat Ward, playing bass, Little Anthony Geraci on piano, and Ola Dixon on drums. Ola Dixon was one of the few female blues drummers, along with Big Mama Thornton and Grace Brin. She was raised in Marion, South Carolina. She moved to New York City, and she recorded and toured with Big Walter Horton, Ronnie Earl, Luther Guitar Jr. Johnson, and others. And she was also a singer, but here she's doing the drums. We're going to start off with part of the opening act, Sugar Ray Norcia, doing vocals and harmonica on I Cry For You, followed by a song called Country Girl. And you'll see that Sugar Ray Norcia is a fine harmonica player as well as an excellent vocalist. And after those two cuts by Norcia, we'll get to the main event with Big Walter Horton, and we'll just sit back at the club and listen to him with instrumentals and vocals while relaxing in the audience of the Knickerbocker Cafe in the town of Westerly in Rhode Island. One song that he's going to be doing is called It's Not Easy. It's an instrumental harmonica version of Ivory Joe Hunter's big hit called I Almost Lost My Mind, which Hunter wrote and recorded in 1949 and released in 1950, which became a number one rhythm and blues Billboard hit for Hunter. That song, I Almost Lost My Mind, has been covered by dozens of other blues, jazz, and pop stars over the years. And Walter Horton had his instrumental version of it in 1953, and that was a big hit for Horton as well. So just sit back and relax with the crowd at the Knickerbocker Cafe in the town of Westerly, Rhode Island, and enjoy the show. First with Sugar Ray Norcia doing the harmonica work and singing the first two numbers, and then the main act with Big Walter Horton taking over. And as an aside, the Knickerbocker Cafe is still in operation in Westerly, Rhode Island, under a slightly different name, the Knickerbocker Music Center. It's nice to see some of these older venues still in operation and helping to keep the blues alive. Let's listen to this album, Big Walter Horton at the Knickerbocker.

Let's squeeze in one more from Sugar Ray Norcia from the album Big Walter Horton live at the Knickerbocker. Lord knows I've tried. And then we'll go to Big Walter Horton's portion of the album, Big Walter Horton, live at the Knickerbocker.

right, it's blues time, ladies and gentlemen. Are you ready? I said, are you ready? I still can't hear you. We got the king of the blues harmonica now.

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You've been listening to the album Big Walter Horton Live at the Knickerbocker. And this is Larry Becker on the Radio Free Blues Show. 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And now the last cut on that album. Big Walter Horton and Company doing Walter's Swing.

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And thank you for listening to Community Radio. 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We'll see you next time.

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4: That's right, you are tuned in to Cafe Chill. Your host, Seth, here once again, and as always, bringing you plenty of mostly instrumental electronic sounds for you to sit back and relax to. Setting a lot of different moods for you in this hour of the show. Gonna be bringing some sounds from Firefly and Trees Can Talk Your Way, as well as a little bit of Mark Barat, sounds off of The Exit Diaries, released about midway through 2026. A little bit of Moto Man in the mix, as well as some Arms and Sleepers. So all that and much more coming your way. Sit back and enjoy. You're hanging out here at Cafe Chill.

0: 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This is Cafe Chill.
1: That's right, you were tuned in to Cafe Chill. Your host, Seth, here, bringing you a wide variety of instrumental electronic sounds for you to sit back, hang out, and relax to. And we are going to be running through music new and old in this hour of the show, which I'm really excited for. It's really nice when you can actually dive back a couple or even a few decades with some of the synth work that I've been able to dredge up from either my own libraries after doing some very lengthy deep dives or just rediscovering somewhere online. I have found a few that I had forgotten about through what is essentially lost media and that sort of thing, which is always really fun. I'm a big fan of kind of diving through lost media or things that are just not remembered very widely, and either using some of that source material for my own music or bringing it here to the show. We're not going to go quite that deep in this hour, but maybe that's something I should actually see if I can do at least a dedicated segment to eventually. Right now, I'm going to bring some relatively new-ish sounds from artist Lucene your way. This is the song Pendulum. You're hanging out here at Cafe Chill.

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0: Chill.
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2: Cafe Chill. Coming out of the always wonderful sounds of artist Bad Snacks, that is the song Autumn from the Autumn 2020 release titled Bathtub Bumps. One of those surprise releases that, especially during that year, I was really excited when it hit my inbox. I was already a massive fan after discovering Bad Snacks on a Women of the World compilation on Bandcamp, somewhere around 2018 or 2019, I believe. And to see where Bad Snacks' music has gone over the last many years and what it has turned into, a bit more of that dance and pop vibe, which is very, very cool. A little bit more representation out there, both on terrestrial radio and online. Just really happy to see growth like that. Two songs back, a little bit of Arms and Sleepers, the single For Us to Be Safe. Some Monoceros back there with Background Birds. That comes to you from the 2007 release, Tales for Silent Nights. We opened up that set with some Lucene, the mid-26 release titled Pendulum. Always happy to have a little bit more Lucene here on the show. One of those ghostly artists that really fits here, which is awesome. And if you ever get a chance to catch one of his live sets, highly recommend it. I think the first time I saw Lucene live was at a Decibel Festival show. Either that or a ghostly showcase back in the late 2000s, early 2010s. And that was just an absolutely killer set. So again, highly recommend you ever get a chance. My name is Seth. You were hanging out here at Cafe Chill. I got a little bit of Richard Alfaro coming your way. Hope you enjoy.

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0: is Cafe Chill. Chill. Chill. Chill.
1: Cafe Chill. Coming out of the sounds of artist Firefly, that's Phly, an artist that we've been playing here for several years now, which is so cool. I love seeing that she continues to put out music. That was a remix of the song Atmospheric River, originally by Trees Can Talk. You can find that on the collection Atmospheric River Remixes, dropped about halfway through 2026. Again, just super cool seeing Firefly continuing to make music and actually even putting some videos up on YouTube. If you are interested in dabbling in the creation of electronic music and that kind of thing, she's got a few videos where she goes through a bit of a process, which is always very cool to me. I like seeing how other people create their music. I know that I've been doing it for a long time, but the process never seems the same.
2: Yeah.
1: Taking it back two songs for you, a little bit of Daniel Avery with the song Hazel and Gold. That is from the album Together in Static. This is one of those songs that it passed me by when it came out, and I didn't discover it until maybe early 2026. That's crazy, just a whole 5-year period of not even knowing that the song existed, and then I fell in love with it. Some Moto Man back there with A Benign Indifference from Transient City Blues. We started that set off with a little bit of Richard Alfaro, the song 42 from the album Refract. I hope you're enjoying all these different sounds that we've been bringing your way. We're going to continue to mix it up quite a bit here. I've been doing that a lot more recently. Less of a cohesive set and more just kind of letting the music go wherever it wants to go. I've got some sounds from artist Mark Barrett coming your way right now. This is Cafe Chill.

0: Cafe Chill. Coming out of those big sounds of artist Lone, the song Boketo. Again, unsure on the pronunciation, B-O-K-E-T-T-O, from the single Not Seeing is a Flower. Before that, a little bit of Wave Damage, the song Vivid Blue, title track to the 24 EP. Some Old Twig in there with Land Ahoy from Seaside Part 2. And some Mark Barat with Variation 2 from The Exit Diaries. That is the second piece of a six-piece movement. There's actually two movements on that album as well. They're very beautiful. Thank you so very much for tuning in to Cafe Chill and hanging out with us here. This show is produced by myself, Seth, and our executive producer is Richard J. Dalton. 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As always, I've been your host, Seth. Stay well. Keep your ears out for more Cafe Chill.
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aboard Paradise Airwaves. This is your captain speaking. Our destination today is the Space Age Luau at Cardwell's Cove, where the forecast today is 100% clear skies and good vibes. We know you have a choice when you're on the radio dial, and we thank you for joining us here at Paradise Airwaves as we prepare for landing in Cardwell's Cove. 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

Aloha, friends. Welcome to the warm tropical shores of Cardwell's Cove. I am your host, Adrian Cardwell, broadcasting live today from beautiful Palm Springs, California. Cardwell's Cove is a production of WXOXLP in Louisville, Kentucky. But today's show from Cardwell's Cove, you know, I've been on, you know, anytime I can, and when I'm on the road, I love to broadcast live from wherever I am. That's the beauty of modern technology. I can take my studio on the road and take WXOX wherever I am. And so that's what we're doing today. I have spent some time in Vegas and in Palm Springs here this week. And so today's show is inspired by both Vegas and Palm Springs. And being here in Palm Springs, I'm actually staying in a lovely mid-century house here this week. And, you know, I just get inspired by all of the mid-century architecture around here in the area. And if you, again, if you've listened to this show at all, you know that I have probably a deep, unhealthy, maybe borderline unhealthy obsession with mid-century lounge music. I absolutely love it. It brings me great joy to listen to it and to share it with you here every week. So to kick off our Space Age Luau right here in Palm Springs, we're going to start it off with one of my favorite tracks by Les Baxter. Probably, it may be in my top three of his, if not the top one. I absolutely love this song. And so whenever I'm in Palm Springs, it basically runs on a loop inside my head as I'm driving the streets of this mid-century enclave. So we're going to kick it off here with one of the best examples of mid-century music that in my book, and that's going to be Les Baxter's Shooting Star. To get us started here at the Space Age Luau, here we go.

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Together, we can create lasting change. Well, friends, I did get a couple of messages from listeners saying, hey, your background music is a little hot. So thank you for the heads up there. I turned down the levels on my bed music here. That is the beauty of live radio. You just kind of roll with the punches. Well, friends, let's take a look back at the tracks that we played here in that first set of the Space Age Luau coming to you from Palm Springs here today. We kicked it off with Shooting Star by Les Baxter, followed by On the Rocks by Bob Thompson and his orchestra and chorus. Then we had The Great Ella Fitzgerald and Too Darn Hot. That is absolutely the case here in Palm Springs right now. Then we had Brazil by Javier Cugat and his orchestra, followed by Paul Weston and Street of Dreams. And then we brought a little danger and intrigue into the mix here with the James Bond theme medley. And that was by Leroy Holmes. I love at that one when you get into the last third of that track where the vocals come in, that chorus doing what would normally be done by, you know, the horns frequently in the James Bond theme song, but they did it with chorus, and it's just so cool to listen to. All right, friends, we're going to get right back into the Space Age Luau here today, and we're going to kick it off with a zippy little number here by David Rose, here to get the second set started here.

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Well, friends, hope you're enjoying the Palm Springs-inspired luau here at Cardwell's Cove. I am your host, Adrian Cardwell, coming to you from Palm Springs today. Let's take a look at the tracks that we played here in the second set. We kicked it off with David Rose and a zippy little number called Gay Spirits, followed by Hugo Montenegro Orchestra and Summer Samba, followed by the great Julie London and her sultry take on Diamonds Are a Girl's Best Friend, followed by Lou Vincent, Out on the Town. Then we had House of Dawn, and that was by Dominique Fortiere and his orchestra. Then we had Un Homme et une Femme by Francis Lay. And then, yeah, I mean, we had the ending of that first set was with a different take on the James Bond theme song. And then right here was Goldfinger, not by Shirley Bassey. That was by Chaka Khan. Chaka Khan. Singing about Goldfinger. Good time. Well, friends, as you know, Cardwell's Cove is a production of WXOX in Louisville, Kentucky. Please do ride an internet wave over to artxfm.com and check out all of the amazing programming that comes to you from the studios at Art FM. Well, friends, here we are. We have reached that point in our flight together where it is time for me to begin our initial descent. So please do put your seat backs and your tray tables in their fully upright and locked position as we prepare for landing. Before we get the next track started here, I want to give a big shout out to my friend Sergio. The reason we're here in Palm Springs is to celebrate a milestone birthday. So happy, happy birthday, friend. It's a delight to be here in fabulous Palm Springs celebrating with you. All right, let's get the final set kicked off here for the Space Age Luau. And this is going to be another odd track. We're going to kick it off here with the Swingle Singers to take us home.

Well, friends, that's been great coming to you from Palm Springs here today for the Space Age Luau here at Cardwell's Cove. Hope you enjoyed your journey with me here today. Once again, happy birthday to my good friend Sergio, celebrating a milestone birthday. Let's take a look back at the tracks we played here in the final set. We kicked it off with Fugue in D minor by the Swingle Singers, followed by Take Five, and obviously that great Dave Brubeck Orchestra Quartet track with vocals by Carmen McRae. And then I didn't want Shirley Bassey to feel left out. We did Chaka Khan, her take on Shirley Bassey's track, Goldfinger. So we then had Dame Shirley Bassey doing The Look of Love, followed by Tico Tico by Ray Conniff. And then another James Bond-inspired track that was You Only Live Twice by Lorraine Chandler. All right, friends, it's time for me to scoot on out of here. Don't touch that dial. There's more amazing programming coming up next here at the top of the hour. Until next time, be good to yourself and each other, and we'll see you right back here on the shores of Cardwell's Cove for another Space Age Luau. Adios.

0: everyone, to the Doné Independent Edition of Doné del Mundo. And in this edition, it's with liberated and free sounds in mood and theme and music from women worldwide in our weekly showcase of global music by women. I'm your host, DJ Madam B, and this is a Merging Arts production with more information, including playlist and archives at mergingarts.org. And we start off with a special piece called Edo Matter from Sonia Amy. And that is both self-released through her, Sami's Art, and then along with Slammin' Media. And she's a Nigerian singer, songwriter, actress, and activist. And this piece brings her, leading a group of Edo women, to record and perform as a powerful call for peace, harmony, and unity across the Edo state. So hope you enjoy that, starting things off, the Doné Independent Edition of Doné del Mundo. Global music by women, the musical women of the world.
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0: 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And we start off with a special piece called Edo Matter from Sonia Amy, and that is both self-released through her, Sami's Art, and then along with Slammin' Media. And she's a Nigerian singer-songwriter, actress, and activist. And this piece brings her, leading a group of Edo women, to record and perform as a powerful call for peace, harmony, and unity across the Edo state. So hope you enjoy that, starting things off, the Doné Independent Edition of Doné del Mundo. 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

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This is Emerging Arts production, hosted by yours truly, DJ Madam B, with more info at emergingarts.org. And we started off with a special piece from Sonia Amy called Edomatter, released through Slammin' Media and Samey's Art, which is also Sonia Amy. She's a Nigerian singer, songwriter, actress, and activist. We followed that up with music from Kokenya off of Flame Folklore, released through Bongo Joe. Two from them, they are in a new generation of French women artists breathing new life into French trad roots. And this is from their third album, led by Carolyn and Lila, singing in Occitan, a subversive, liberating force. Then we followed that up with music from Sophia Ray off of Antonima. That's on Ground Up Music with Zigzag and the title track Antonima. She's an acclaimed Argentine singer blending folk, jazz, and electronic textures in the mix. And then we heard music from Sara Halgen from Hidu Dorer, two from her. And this album that this is from is released on Denaya. And then we've landed where we'll hear two from Playscapes from Tuliki Bartosik. She hails from Sweden and Estonia, a versatile multi-instrumentalist, composer, and producer. She has quite an innovative approach to the accordion, connected to her roots, expanded in her travels. And that's released through Efni Records and also Tuliki Bartosik. And that's where we are, continuing on the Doné Independent Edition of Doné del Mundo. Global music by women, the musical women of the world.

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Well, we are getting around the bend of the Donné Independent edition of Donné del Mundo. I've been your host, DJ Madam B, with liberated and free sounds and mood and theme in this edition from women worldwide in our weekly showcase of global music by women. This has been Emerging Arts Production with more info at emergingarts.org. And we transitioned with two from Tuleki Bartosik from her album Playscapes from 2023. And then we heard two from Mariana Maceto from her album Ciclo. She's a musician, singer, percussionist, writer, and teacher from Argentina. And through her singing and playing the cuatro and percussion instruments, she brings songs from Argentina, Latin America, and the world. And that is released through Bumbanita Musica and Mariana Maceto. And then we close things out with a fabulous duo in the Finnish roots scene. Together, they are Akaye from their album Polen Karaya. That is self-released. It grows from acoustic strings and vocals with shifting sound sources and electronics in its atmosphere. So two from them closing things out. Again, it's been the Donné Independent edition of Donné del Mundo. And thanks to all the talented women around the world who have contributed their music to this edition of the program. And to you also for listening and supporting their music.

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11: Welcome to This Way Out, the international LGBTQ radio magazine. I'm Lucia Chappelle. In this week's news wrap segment, the top court in the U.S. goes against female trans student athletes, and a Russian court goes against an extremist drag club staff. U.S. Republicans nuke the family to kill Pride Month. And Turkey arrests outlaw pride protesters as it spurns a scarlet lady on a gay voyage. Then Lieutenant Leonard Matlevich marches into a rainbow rewind, and thousands of dykes march where pride dare not go. Stay tuned to hear all of that here on This Way Out.
12: I'm Ava Davis.
13: And I'm Michael LeBeau.
12: With News Wrap, a summary of some of the news in or affecting LGBTQ communities around the world for the week ending July 4th, 2026.
13: The U.S. Supreme Court has ruled in favor of banning transgender girls and women from school sports. Currently, 29 states have laws or policies blocking young trans women from joining the teams consistent with their gender identity. The cases centered around two young track and field athletes, Lindsay Hecox and Becky Pepper Jackson. Prospective Boise State University player Hecox claimed that Idaho's 2020 transgender athletics ban violated her rights under the Constitution's 14th Amendment. Pepper Jackson was in a West Virginia middle school when she was not allowed to try out for girls' sports. She argued that her rights were violated under Title IX and the 14th Amendment. All 9 justices on the court decided that the bans do not violate Title IX, the federal civil rights law meant to prohibit sex-based discrimination in education. The 6 conservative justices carried the ruling that the bans do not violate the 14th Amendment. The ruling reaches beyond Idaho and West Virginia. It also provides more cannon fodder for the Trump administration's pressure campaign against trans participation in school sports. Until now, institutions could stand on Title IX precedents from the 11th and 7th Circuit Courts to rebuff the administration's accusations of Title IX violations. The latest Supreme Court decision nullifies those arguments. Camilla B. Taylor is the legal director of the queer advocacy group Lambda Legal, who joined the ACLU in representing Pepper Jackson's case against West Virginia. She told CBS News,
14: "This
0: sort of athlete ban is not just bad for trans young people who wish to participate on a team. It's also bad for any woman or any girl who could be targeted because they don't conform in some way to a stereotype about what a girl looks like. Who's going to be doing sex testing in schools to determine if a girl is female enough to participate on a sports team? How dangerous is that?
12: The Delaware General Assembly has approved an amendment enshrining protections for marriage equality. The amendment would establish the right to marry as a fundamental right, one that may not be denied or abridged on the basis of gender, race, color, national origin, or sex. The legislation had failed to receive enough support the week before, but passed on the final day of their session, June 30th. As of now, the 2022 Respect for Marriage Act requires that any marriage that is valid under state law must be federally recognized as legitimate. However, after the overturning of Roe v. Wade, lawmakers have feared the Supreme Court will revisit the landmark Obergefell marriage equality case. State Senator Russ Huxtable is the prime sponsor of the bill. He declared, "By enshrining the right to marry in the Delaware's Constitution, we send a clear message that Delaware will protect the humanity of our citizens and affirm marriage equality regardless of sexuality, race, or gender." The bill must now pass a second vote in next year's General Assembly session to be enshrined in the Delaware State Constitution.
13: Republican governors from six U.S. states are pushing alternative labels for June, hoping to introduce conservative counter-programming to Pride. Tennessee Republican Representative Bud Halsey introduced a Nuclear Family Month resolution in 2025, but only recently got the votes for it. The resolution advocates for the families they claim are under attack. One husband, one wife, and any biological, adopted, or fostered children. U.S. Representative Andy Ogles celebrated Tennessee's rebrand by posting on his official X Twitter account, "Homosexuality has no place in America. Happy Nuclear Family Month." After some pushback, Ogles claimed that the post came from a staffer and it was taken down. Tennessee Equality Project President Chris Sanders said the resolution adds insult to the existing injury. He cited the myriad anti-LGBTQ measures adopted in the state in recent years, including a ban on transgender care for minors. Indiana also adopted the Nuclear Family Month moniker for June. Alabama made it Strong Families Month. Nebraska fashioned up Marriage and Family Month. To top it off, Arkansas and Utah spawned what they call Fidelity Month. Fortunately, no state resources or personal commitments are required.
12: A Russian court has sentenced the country's first conviction under the ban of the alleged international LGBT movement. The owner and two employees of a queer nightclub in the southwestern city of Orenburg, Russia, have been convicted of organizing and participating in an extremist organization. The club, called Pose, was a space for drag performances, music, and dancing, marketing itself as a parody bar theater to evade Russian LGBT restrictions. Pose was raided by Orenburg regional authorities and Russia's National Guard in 2024, months after the fictitious global queer conspiracy was added to Russia's official list of extremists and terrorists. The three Pose workers were arrested by armed police in body armor. All three defendants pled not guilty. Pose owner Vyacheslav Kasanov has been sentenced to 7 years in prison. Manager Diana Kamilianova was sentenced to 6 years and 3 months. And art director Alexander Klimov is to serve 2 years and 3 months. Russian LGBT rights lawyers now warn that the Pose case will serve as a precedent for future prosecutions against LGBT people and their advocates. They fear it will also destroy safe havens for LGBT people in Russia.
13: It's practically an expected ritual in the streets of Istanbul every June. LGBTQ plus activists take the streets in protest and are met with a severe police crackdown. This year's event in Taksim Square was no different, with Turkish police arresting over 50 people on June 28th. Since 2015, the Turkish government has banned pride parades, historically using tear gas and water cannons to break up the crowds. With the knowledge that police brutality would likely occur again this year, defiant protesters gather to stand up for their rights. Homosexuality is not illegal in Turkey, where more than 100,000 people attended Istanbul Pride in 2014. However, after right-wing President Recep Tayyip Erdogan was elected a month later, Pride was outlawed the following year. Erdogan frequently uses LGBTQ people as scapegoats for economic uncertainty and civil unrest. The city of Izmir saw a similar police crackdown, with 36 people detained. Here is the sound of a father calling out in support of his child who is being taken away. He shouts to his son, "You didn't steal or act dishonestly. You defended your rights. I'm proud of you, my son."
12: Finally, after battling to keep Pride marches out of the streets of its major cities, authorities in Turkey have banned an LGBTQ plus cruise ship from docking in the country's ports. Expected to dock in the port town of Kusadasu on July 7th, the tour, organized by Atlantis Events, was supposed to take its epic all-gay voyage to Istanbul for 2 days. Atlantis CEO Rich Campbell says they've taken the same trip 13 times in the past 25 years without a problem. However, this time local authorities instead cancelled the arrival, stating that the passengers are what they called incompatible with the fabric of their society and moral values. They vow that there is absolutely no possibility of the group in question visiting our province for an event of this nature. The incident enraged the cruise's star entertainer, Tony Award winner Patti LuPone. She ranted on social media, "A ship, a magnificent ship full of gay men, and me, denied entry to Turkey simply because of who is on board. I am furious, but I am sailing. I am ready to perform for all the wonderful men who deserve so much better than this." And so LuPone and 1,900 gay men will set sail for Cairo and Crete instead of Turkey on the Virgin Voyage's own ship called the Scarlet Lady.
13: That's News Wrap, global queer news with attitude for the week ending July 4th, 2026. Follow the news in your area and around the world. An informed community is a strong community.
12: News Wrap was written by Jeb Baki, produced by Lucia Chappell and Brian DeShazor, and brought to you by you.
13: Thank you. Help keep us in ears around the world at thiswayout.org, where you can also read the text of this newscast and much more. For This Way Out, I'm Michael LeBeau. Stay healthy.
12: And I'm Ava Davis. Stay safe.
14: 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This is the Rainbow Rewind,
15: where we take a quick look back at the people and the moments that made queer history.
14: I'm Brian DeShazer.
15: And I'm Sherry Lund.
14: This week, we honor the July birthdays of Sylvia Rivera and Frida Kahlo. Sylvia Rivera, born in July 1951, was a Latina American civil rights pioneer, transgender rights activist, and community worker who dedicated her life to uplifting the most marginalized members of the LGBTQ community. As a trans woman of Venezuelan and Puerto Rican descent, she focused her fierce advocacy on trans people of color, unhoused youth, and low-income individuals.
15: Frida Kahlo, born in July 1907, is celebrated worldwide as a legendary bisexual and gender-fluid icon who openly defied the rigid patriarchal and heteronormative social standards of early 20th century Mexico. While her marriage to muralist Diego Rivera is widely known, Kahlo lived an unapologetically queer lifestyle, exploring her fluid sexuality through romantic relationships and her radical artwork.
14: Now, as the United States celebrates its 250th anniversary, let's look back at patriotic LGBTQ milestones. On July 4th, 1965, 4 years before the Stonewall riots, dozens of activists held the first organized continuous gay rights demonstrations directly in front of Philadelphia's Independence Hall. Activists wore strict formal business attire to underscore that they were employable, patriotic citizens. These actions became known as the Annual Reminders, and were led by iconic lesbian and gay activists Dr. Frank Kameny, Barbara Giddings, Kay Tobin-Lahousen, and Craig Rodwell.
15: And in 1975, Air Force Sergeant Leonard Matlovich, a decorated Vietnam War veteran who holds both a Bronze Star and a Purple Heart, purposefully came out on the cover of Time magazine to fight his discharge from the military. He was the first openly gay man on the cover of a major mainstream news magazine, but just as importantly, he connected and appealed to traditional American liberties and patriotism.
14: Here is Lieutenant Leonard Matlovich from a 1975 interview on WBAI in New York City.
16: And up until this point, I had made a commitment to myself that I knew I was going to come out of the closet and then I'd get out of the Air Force and go off and live a happy ever after life, until I met a bank president in that bar who was scared to death that he would be found out and he'd lose his job. And then I felt like I was thrown right back against the wall again. You know, where do I turn? What do I do? This just isn't right. I can't quit the Air Force and go to another job and have the same fears. I just can't do it. So I made a commitment to myself then and there. Somehow, some way, I was going to fight this. And I didn't know how.
14: That's this week's Rainbow Rewind, because remembering our past fuels our pride. I'm Brian DeShazer.
15: And I'm Sherry Lund. Stay tuned. More This Way Out is coming up.

0: Welcome to This Way Out Radio's coverage of the worldwide phenomena that is Dyke March. As Pride Month in the U.S. comes to a close, we put a spotlight on dyke marches from coast to coast. But first, we'll hear Lynn Ballen's interview of Professor Sarah Angevine, a scholar of gender and politics who gives us a history lesson on the origins of Dyke March.
1: I am working right now on a research project called The Politics of Lesbian Identity. In that research, I have been focusing on the history and origins of the Dyke March. And so that happens on April 24th, 1993 in Washington, D.C. It is the evening before the 1993 March on Washington for gay, lesbian, and bi equality and rights, otherwise referred to as the March on Washington. And so I was looking at ACT UP Women's Caucus and interviewing a group in San Francisco that had been active in that, and then they brought up their role in organizing the Dyke March, which I was surprised by because I had gone to grad school on the East Coast and just kind of had accepted what I had been publicly consuming, which was that the Lesbian Avengers started the Dyke March. And it's an amazing political mobilization because it occurs without hierarchy and institutionalization. So often marches and protests depend on maybe a large NGO or some type of formal community-based organization that will help support it with resources. The Dyke March does not have, like, you know, www.dykemarch.org. There is no organization you could reach out to and get like a little kit that tells you this is how you do a Dyke March, right? It's very organic. It's all volunteer run. It's kind of a phenomenon. And if you contrast it to the Pride Parade, so often the Dyke Marches are around, in conversation with, connected to the Pride Parade. And in some places, it's like a compliment to the Pride Parade. I think in other places, it's a challenge to the Pride Parade. All that is so vital for a democratic polity, right? To show these different ways in which people experience their queer identity. The Lesbian Avengers did an excellent job of getting their word out, getting the message across. And, you know, they've written books, there's been documentaries, and they've had a huge impact. It's a very vital. But the San Francisco group, they were really vital in coming up with the name, the Dyke March. Just to contextualize this, the 1987 March on Washington had not given lesbians a strong sense of representation. This 1993 march, some of the activists in that group were like, okay, what they're going to talk about it is the military and marriage. And it was really just LGB, let's be honest, because the title was Lesbian, Gay, and Bi. Right? We don't see trans rights come into that conversation until the next decade. People have been trying. But as you can see, 93, it's military and marriage, right? It's very liberal. And not all of the dykes wanted those things, right? Some were very anti-military, anti-marriage as an institution. We see it happening on the West Coast and on the East Coast. They're doing the same thing. They say, we're going to do something at this 1993 march. Lesbian Avengers were planning to do the Eat Fire visibility event in front of the White House. The West Coast were planning a march. And then there's an overlap, I think, of some of these activists. And so the communication lines slowly overlap. And again, this is pre-internet. So we're talking about phone trees. Like, people are having conference calls and talking about how we're going to do this Dyke March. And groups like the Prairie Fire Collective, ACT UP Women's Caucus, Women's Action Coalition, and other queer feminist groups. And I just think it's important to know that, you know, it wasn't the Lesbian Avengers alone that came up with the Dyke March and organized it. They were critical, vital, but they were also working in coalition with a lot of other groups. And it wasn't necessarily smooth. And I just think it's so vital to understand that, because that's how democratic politics effectively work. And I think people want things to be smooth. And it's just, you know, you work through the disagreements because you believe in the objective. And the Dyke March is no different. And in fact, it's probably extra challenging because of how Dyke's political objectives often are highly inclusive, right? And trying to make sure that they're addressing multiple forms of discrimination and oppression at all times. The collective was called the Ad Hoc Committee for Lesbian Visibility. They hand out their flyers, everyone meets at DuPont Circle. Nobody expected the numbers that they got. They were like thinking there'd be maybe 5,000. And in truth, there was more like 20,000. So that was just very, I think, exciting for these organizers. And they went back to their respective places and said, we have to continue this. You know, this Dyke March isn't a one and done. I think what I'm finding interesting in the research is how that Dyke March moment became mobilizing for all of these activists that took them back to their cities and were like, we want to do it. My very first Dyke March took place in New York City. I had no idea that these things existed. And a friend of mine, a gay male friend, told me about it. And he also told me that he would not be marching with me because his role was to stand on the sidelines and support. I went with my new girlfriend. I just remember walking the streets of New York City with all of these like strong queer women, dykes, and it rained. So we were like kind of wet. People were taking off their shirts. You know, there were drums and whistles and we were taking the streets. I mean, one of the principal of Dyke March is kind of like taking the public space without permission because it is your space. It's like you're doing a confrontation in a collective. I'm very interested in showing how many people were a part of this original story. Like, you know, and it wasn't necessarily perfect, and there were tensions, and there were, you know, disagreements, but there were also so many people coming together. So it just is very, that first one had an impact, and I continue to go to them, but now my interest is really trying to make sure that it's included as a relevant component of LGBT history. And our present, because again, back to efficacy, if you know people have done this in the past and like put in the work, it also helps you continue.
2: When trans rights are under attack, what do we do?
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0: Next, we travel to Washington, D.C., where the fierce spirit of Dyke March continues to burn. The theme of this year's D.C. Dyke March was Dykes Against ICE. Here, Abigail DeRoberts captures the voices of some participants.
4: No one is illegal on stolen land!
5: No one is illegal on stolen land!
4: No one is illegal on stolen land!
5: No one is illegal on stolen land!
6: Hi, I'm Kayla, and I'm here because I love D.C. and I love Dykes. Some beautiful things that I'm seeing is that this is a mask-required event. We are walking pretty slowly to make sure that everyone can be together. The marshals are doing an incredible job in making sure that we're safe, both from cars and the police. I think this really speaks to traditional Dyke values because we know that we protect ourselves, and historically we are the ones who protected ourselves. We are taking up space just like the Lesbian Avengers taught us to. This version of the march was brought back in, I think, 2019. There was like a huge break, and people have brought it back, and I think it's a space that DC Dykes really want and need. And I think something that is amazing is that they're still doing the fire eating, and also that there's a rally where different people are speaking and different groups are being highlighted, because we know that like organizing isn't just here. We're not going to make change. We're not going to achieve justice just by doing one march. So getting people plugged in to different groups in the city and building community is the way forward.
7: Hi, I'm Grace. I've been coming to Dyke March for 4 years. This is my fourth one. And I mean, I just love the community. Like, there's nowhere else that you can get this type of crowd, like people who are also passionate about the same thing, like every year the cause is always so topical and so important. And it's, on the one hand, it's so nice, like, to know that there are so many dykes who are as passionate about being dykes and also about, like, the cause itself. I think everyone should come to Dyke March. I think more people should come out. I think because it's called Dyke March, it can be a little intimidating to some people because they think it's, like, maybe they're not welcome if they're not a lesbian or whatever. But I think it's, honestly, it's felt more inclusive than Pride in my, just some cases in my experience. So I think more people should come.
8: I'm Martha, and I am a DMV resident, and I am queer, so I wanted to be here both to be in community with other, like, queer people, and also just to support, like, this kind of action. I think it's, you know, I think it's really cool to see, like, the queer community showing support for, like, you know, intersectionality, just, like, issues that are not queer issues. Yeah, I will say there's been a lot of care taken to make sure everything's accessible. I'm not on the accessibility team, but there is one, and, like, they're very heavily involved in the messaging. I think being a dyke is it's a political word, and I would say if you want to use it, then you should show up for communities that are not just, like, lesbian or sapphic.
0: Now, we hear Emma Schulman's interviews from LA's Dyke Day, a community-funded free Pride event in celebration of dykes of all genders and ages.
9: My name is Jules, my pronouns are they, them, and Dyke Day has been great. It's nice to see people that, like, I kind of, like, look like and relate to.
10: All right, yeah, my name is Love Moore, my pronouns are she, her. I have to say, this is my second time participating in Dyke Day, and already I can just see the growth and visibility change so much. I think it's an important opportunity for folks like the energy to come together. Just energy here, people are running into each other, walls are down, people are talking, hanging out, chilling. Like, this is like newfound family. So I think this is important, especially during a time like this in history where the disconnection seems to be running rampant. But this is proof that we are connected way more than we like to acknowledge. So, like, it could be Dyke Day every day, actually. I think it's an opportunity for representation. You know, me and one of my best friends were just saying that it's so beautiful to witness folks of all kinds, all types, and just, yeah, come together and commune. I'm not sure if I'm, like, in the thing of it has to grow. I think it has organically just taken form and taken shape. I hope that all of our energy here will continue to nurture that part of it. Growing sometimes can bring on, you know, unwanted corporations or people in the finance, but really what's happening here is something that's happening from an organic group-based space. I think when we get a chance to participate in activities or things that are community-driven, things that can help move the needle, I think we can, and also it's important for us to live out loud, live in our own truth, and continue to just let our own light shine, I guess.
11: 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Newswrap is written by Jeb Bakke, edited by Lucia Chappelle, produced by Brian DeShazer, and read by Ava Davis and Michael LeBeau. Sherry Lund wrote The Rainbow Rewind and co-hosted it with Brian DeShazer. Abigail DeRoberts produced the Dyke March feature with assistance from Emma Schulman. You heard music by Isis and Kim Wilson, composed and performed our theme music. 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
17: This week on Wings, the finale of our two-part series on the first wave of the struggle for legal abortions in the United States. In 1973, the U.S. Supreme Court decriminalized abortion nationwide in a case called Roe v. Wade. 49 years later, it overturned its ruling. From Danger to Dignity is a two-part documentary about the lengthy movement that led to Roe.
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1: Member of the Society for Humane Abortion, a group which fought for decriminalization and offered help for women seeking safe abortions. She and co-founder Pat McGinnis began offering classes on contraceptive techniques and on safer methods of self-induced abortions.
2: We had people calling us, begging us for help, for the instructions on do-it-yourself abortion. A large part of it was warnings on what not to do.
3: In the meantime, we worked nonstop to change the law. And to change the law, we had to challenge it. We did challenge it openly. Our list was available to the police. Every time I gave a lecture on how to do your own abortion, a flyer was sent to the police. They were invited to come.
2: We were charged with violating 601 of the Business and Professions Code, a very respectable felony offense. 601 says it is a felony offense to willfully write, compose, or publish any means or method for inducing an abortion, and this applied to every institution, every school, every person, every health agency across the board.
1: Through a series of appeals, Pat and her colleague Rowena managed to stay out of jail. While out on bail, they continued to offer classes.
3: The classes got popular and other states invited us to come. We ran off our literature on our A.B. Dick mimeograph machine, packed them in pasteboard boxes and tied them up with string, and we climbed on the plane with all we could possibly carry. And when we got to the other end, the women would meet us invariably with a Volkswagen. And if the men that wanted to stop us had known, all they had to do was take our Volkswagens away and the movement would have stopped. But we would get there. And when we left, we would leave a little group.
1: By the end of 1968, calls both for and against decriminalization were escalating. Those opposed to change wanted their message to be heard. This physician explains to a reporter why he is against abortion reform.
4: Are you saying that you would let a woman die when you know that an abortion could save her life?
5: The answer first to that is that I think you start playing God when you decide one life is of more or less value than any other life. And the second answer is that, in my view, any abortion is a little different from murder, and I do not approve it under any circumstances whatsoever.
1: Catholic clergy also took a strong public stance.
6: Abortion is and has always been considered a serious violation of God's law. Moreover, in order to emphasize the special evil of abortion under church law, those who undergo or perform an abortion place themselves in a state of excommunication.
1: While the Catholic Church staunchly opposed reform, other religious denominations were making public statements in support of change. United Methodist minister Pastor James Lawson summarizes why many clergy supported reform.
7: For a woman not to be counted as a moral agent, for a woman not to be counted as able to make up her own mind, for a woman not be counted as being able to make adequate decisions, medical, spiritual, moral, about herself, about her own well-being, about her family, of course, is a denial of a woman's basic humanity, basic ability, basic God-given rights.
1: Across the country, the women's liberation movement was taking root. In 1969, in Chicago, a group of women began discussing the connection between abortion and women's rights.
8: First of all, we met for months talking about why abortion is a political issue, why it was important to have a service that provided abortions, why society put women in this bind of that they should be sexy on the one hand, but if the natural consequences of being sexy happen, then why all of a sudden they

0: were put in a shameful position.
1: The women pooled their resources and formed an illegal counseling and referral service. Counselors used the code name Jane.
0: The first thing that we would say is, we can help you.
2: We never turned anyone away.
0: For lack of money?
2: Never.
0: And then when the counselor, Jane would say, a counselor's going to call you, the counselor would meet with the person and would talk about just a whole range of things.
2: If a woman was unsure about what she wanted to do, we helped her talk that through so that women were able to change their mind if they wanted to anywhere along the line. Because what we were about was a woman being able to figure out what she wanted to do and make her choice about it.
1: To ensure a woman's comfort and safety, the members of Jane decided to become more involved during the abortion.
0: We'd counsel the woman and we'd make the doctor contact, and then once the doctor took over, it was out of our hands. And we didn't hear another thing from the woman until the abortion was over.
2: We wanted to be able to carry the counseling one step further by sitting with the woman while she was having her abortion. That this is not something that is being done to the woman, but really with the woman.
0: But the big step didn't come until after we discovered that these doctors that we'd been sending people to weren't doctors at all.
2: And here was this ordinary person who was doing this abortion. And then we had to decide whether or not we were going to tell the women that this wasn't a doctor, and how we were going to, you know, what to do about that. And we decided that of course we would tell them, that we couldn't not tell them. And then the next step was, if he could do it, we could do it.
1: The women of Jane learned the standard surgical procedure for terminating a pregnancy. They sterilized their instruments and used antibiotics to prevent infections. They went on to perform more than 11,000 safe abortions.
3: I remember this ad in the newspaper that said, pregnant, need help, call Jane. So I called Jane. And one by one were taken into this room to have the abortion. And there was a woman sitting next to me. She was holding my hand through the whole thing and she said, you're fine, you're gonna be fine. And I was cramping, I remember, but I was breathing through the whole thing and I thought, I am fine, I'm really fine. I can't believe it, but I'm okay. It demystified the abortion. It made it accessible, understandable, real, ordinary, difficult. But it wasn't mysterious. It's revolutionary, though. The idea that women, anyone, regular people, can seize control of their lives.
1: By the end of 1969, women's rights groups, along with other organizations across the country, were calling for repeal. The ACLU and the National Organization for Women publicly supported legalization. The National Association for the Repeal of Abortion Laws led a nationwide effort for complete decriminalization. In New York, where attempts at reform had failed, a group of women contacted Constance Cook, a member of the New York Assembly, and urged her to join their cause.
4: They looked on me, I know I've heard later, as being a little bit different because, first of all, I was a Republican. But they just wanted to know, how do you get a bill passed? And I told them how unhappy I was with the reform bills and thought they were very difficult. So they all looked at me and they said, well, we don't like it either. What we really, really want is outright repeal. And I thought, oh, that's impossible. But I said, yeah, that would be a good idea.
1: Flo Kennedy was a prominent civil rights attorney. She was among those who approached Constance Cook.
5: I remember Constance Cook. She was not a radical by any means, but she became our staunch ally and made it possible for us crazy radicals to become more respectful of people from the other wings of the fight. She joined us and it was a very thrilling development.
1: In spring of 1969 and again in 1970, Connie Cook introduced a bill for repeal with Franz Lichter. Though two amendments modified the bill, it would still be the most liberal abortion law in the country.
6: There are many who say that this bill is abortion on demand. I submit that it is not. I submit that we have abortion on demand in the state of New York right now. Any woman that wants an abortion can get one. And the real difference is how much money she has to spend. If she has $25, she has it done here under the most abominable circumstances. If she has more money, she can go abroad. But she can get it. We have abortion on demand. And if she doesn't have the $25, please don't forget that she can abort herself. And regretfully, this is happening more often than you or I like to admit.
1: Lauren Slater was a journalist who'd been coordinating repeal efforts throughout the nation. He now focused all of his attention on New York.
7: The last few days before the vote was called on the abortion rights bill in 1970 were frantic days. All of us were up in Albany lobbying. It looked very close down to the last minute.
1: Al Blumenthal was a dedicated pro-choice legislator who'd carefully prepared for this debate with little-known statistics.
8: In the last 10 years, 367 young women in New York City were known to have died as the result of an abortion or an attempted one, either self-inflicted or performed by an unqualified person and under unsafe circumstances. Isn't that the ultimate morality? Could we have saved 367 young women from dying if we had not imposed upon them our sense of morality and condemned them, and I insist on using the word condemned, to the butchery of the side streets of Harlem? Or the Riverside Drive in my district?
1: Assemblywoman Marianne Krupsack was a devout Catholic whose pro-choice stand on this issue was challenged by her associates.
9: I, as a woman, feel that I can speak with some feeling that perhaps only the other women in this chamber can, and that is the strong maternal drive that people have, and that it is only the anguish that leads them to these desperate situations, sir.
10: You
9: and
10: mentioned
9: I believe,
10: the question, Ms. Krupsack, when does life begin? Can you
9: Mr.
10: answer
9: Terry,
10: that question?
9: Mr. Terry, for me, life begins at the moment of conception, but
10: Thank
9: I am
10: you.
9: Here as a legislator, and I must represent and give, I have an obligation to give a hearing and recognition to the fact that that is not the same view of all people under all circumstances.
10: It is my hope that we will defeat this bill, so inhumane and so unchristian. We have not had a day in this session of the legislature any more important than today, and it is my firm hope that we defeat this measure today.
1: The final roll call showed a tie. As the Speaker of the House raised his gavel to announce the bill's defeat, George Michaels asked for the floor.
11: Mr. Speaker.
12: Mr. Michaels.
1: Assemblyman George Michaels represented a predominantly Roman Catholic district. His constituents expected him to vote against the bill, which he had done.
11: Mr. Speaker, I had hoped that this would never come to pass. I fully appreciate that this is the termination of my political career. But Mr. Speaker, what's the use of getting elected or re-elected if you don't stand for something? I cannot, in good conscience, stand here and be the vote that defeats this bill. I therefore request you, Mr. Speaker, to change my negative vote to an affirmative vote.

0: George Michael's vote did end his political career. But for thousands of women who lived in New York and for those who could afford to travel there, abortion was now legal. The day after the bill became law, New York's Planned Parenthood was ready to respond.
1: Phones lined up on tables. It was like a telethon. Every one of those phones had five lines on it, and every single button was lit. And we each went to our station and picked up the phone, and you couldn't listen, you know, without your heart aching for every single one, and just being so grateful that you could say for the first time in history, yes, now I'm going to give you a phone number to call and we'll set up an appointment, and it was all going to be clean and safe.
0: The New York law was an inspiration to Dr. Jane Hodgson, a gynecologist who decided to take on Minnesota's restrictive statutes.
2: It seemed to me that I was naive, of course, but the only thing that was necessary to do was to find a perfect test case that the public could condone and would see the reason why, and that would Minnesota then would change their law. I thought it would be that easy.
0: An opportunity to act came when a pregnant patient contracted German measles. Knowing the risks of congenital deformity, she asked Dr. Hodgson to perform an abortion.
2: I suggested sending her to Mexico, or referring her to the clergy counseling service is what we were doing then. And she said, no, I want you to do it, and I think I have that right.
3: Dr. Hodgson asked the courts to let her perform an abortion, but they took too long. On April 29th, Dr. Hodgson went ahead without them.
2: The federal judges were not particularly sympathetic, so I was indicted and the trial and all followed.
3: The first day of court, the prosecution calls witnesses to show Dr. Hodgson performed the abortion. The defense doesn't dispute it. Instead, they begin to argue that the law interferes with individual privacy. It is Friday afternoon and the end of this trial. Judge Jerome Plunkett finds Dr. Hodgson guilty and refuses to submit the case to the Minnesota Supreme Court. The question is, when courts will agree abortion is something to be decided by a doctor and a patient.
0: Arrests elsewhere throughout the country continued. In Chicago, Rabbi Max Tichton, a member of the clergy consultation group which helped women find safe abortions, discovered that one of the women who'd come to him for an abortion referral was a plainclothes police officer.
4: And I called back home and was told by Esther, my wife, that there was a warrant out for my arrest. I was really quite shocked by that. I didn't think it would ever come to that. Because everybody understood that sooner or later, the legislation would have to change.
0: Chicago police were on alert. The Janes continued their work, and in 1972, police raided one of the apartments where they were doing abortions.
5: We believed that if a law was wrong, that we had some responsibility to stand up and say, this is a wrong law.
6: Not only was there the need, but there was a philosophical obligation on our part, on somebody's part, to disrespect a law that disrespected women.
0: Around the country, the abortion controversy continued to escalate. New laws were being enacted while others were being rescinded. In New York, opponents had tried to overturn the law but failed. They were now trying to place restrictions on it. New York's district attorney went for advice to Reverend Howard Moody, the American Baptist minister who founded the Underground Clergy Referral Service.
7: One of the things that he said to me was, what we want to do is to write into the law a prerequisite that a woman has to go to a clergy for counseling before they can have an abortion. clergy or social worker or combination thereof and so forth. And I said, no way, Mr. District Attorney, are you going to get clergy to do that? You're not going to get this clergy to do it, I'll tell you now. The woman doesn't need to come to clergy. If a woman wants to come to clergy because she has a moral or a theological or problem, she can do that. It's always open. But to force her to come to it is to somehow impute to that woman that she doesn't have the, either she's doing something immoral, she doesn't have the ability to make her own decision, and that would be wrong.
0: Changing the laws state by state had been a long, slow process. The next step was to try to reach the Supreme Court. One of the most dedicated activists, Bill Baird, had fought restrictions on birth control at the federal level. Over the years, he'd been arrested 8 times for staging demonstrations. His victory in the Supreme Court, Baird versus Eisenstadt, legalized contraception for unmarried adults. The cumulative impact of this and other cases set the stage for Roe versus Wade.
8: We saw it really as the Texas effort to simply add to the momentum to cases all over the country, hoping that one of them would get to the Supreme Court.
0: Sarah Weddington was 26 years old and a recent law school graduate. She was still looking for a job at a legal firm when she decided to challenge the abortion law in Texas.
8: Roe versus Wade was really a case that started here in Austin, basically because a group of women around the university community had been doing what we then call problem pregnancy counseling. They asked me originally if I would just look into whether they could be prosecuted. And then as time went by and I did more research and others joined to help me and we talked about the issue and we learned about the lawsuits pending in other places, our question then was, well, why don't we file a lawsuit? And as part of that process, a young woman went to a male attorney in Dallas, said, I'm pregnant, I don't want to be, I prefer an abortion. He said, I do know 2 young women who are interested in working on this case, why don't you go see them? And she did, and so she became Jane Roe. I will never forget the night before oral argument, because I was so nervous. I had done a few uncontested divorces. I had done wills for people with no money, and I had done 1 adoption. That was the entire sum of my legal experience. But I had spent 3 years almost getting ready to stand before the U.S. Supreme Court.
0: The issue of abortion had personal meaning for Sarah Weddington. While she was in law school, she and her future husband had gone to Mexico for an abortion.
8: I was in the courtroom. Just before the judges come in, there is a hush. And I had a flashback to that clinic in Mexico and to my feelings about it, and then my determination as time went by that no woman should have to go through that and that I would do anything I could to see that that was not necessary.
9: We are not here to advocate abortion. We do not ask this court to rule that abortion is good or desirable in any particular situation. We are here to advocate that the decision as to whether or not a particular woman will continue to carry or will terminate a pregnancy is a decision that should be made by that individual. That in fact she has a constitutional right to make that decision for herself.
10: Sarah Weddington, who successfully argued the 1973 Roe v. Wade case before the U.S. Supreme Court, died in December 2022, a few months before the court reversed the Roe decision. That once more left abortion laws up to the individual states, which now vary wildly in legal restrictions or lack thereof. As of 2026, abortion is protected by state law in 25 U.S. states and the District of Columbia, and is severely limited or prohibited in 25 states. In Texas, which imposes heavy penalties on doctors, women have died or been seriously harmed by being unable to get emergency abortions. One result of the end of Roe is increased popularity and availability of abortion pills that can be used up to 10 weeks of pregnancy. In May 2026, the U.S. Supreme Court overruled a Louisiana court's order that barred mailing one of the key oral abortion drugs. The mail is under federal jurisdiction. One result of Roe was that it ignited a revolution of anti-abortion activism. Again, from the film, Dorothy Fetterman.
0: Immediately following Roe v. Wade in 1973, infections and deaths from unsafe abortions plummeted. Due to harassment, threats of violence, and lack of funding for low-income women, the availability of reproductive health care services is now declining. More than 85% of counties in the United States have no abortion providers.
11: We had a revolution in this country of women saying we're not going to do this anymore. We want doctors, we want care, we want wanted and loved children when we want them and however many we want. And it was the first time that women had ever said it was our right, our decision, for us to choose.
0: From Danger to Dignity was produced by Dorothy Fetterman, Beth Seltzer, and Daniel Myers. Adaptation for radio, Frieda Worden, Women's International News Gathering Service. Editing and scripting, Daniel Myers, Nyla Bogue, and Beth Seltzer. Online editor, Bridget Louie. Music, Etika Luckett. Narrator, Dorothy Fetterman. Executive
12: it's
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0: Hello and welcome to Background Briefing, available 24/7 at backgroundbriefing.org. I'm Ian Masters and today we'll examine a number of stories and issues in the news. We'll begin with the frightening reality that the fascist in the White House, who has already conducted one coup attempt against American democracy, is now entirely focusing his presidency on the Save America Act, which is in essence the Save Donald Trump Act, to prevent a predictable Democratic victory in November so that Trump and his family won't be investigated and the occupant of the gilded golden Oval Office will not be dragged out in a straitjacket or an orange jumpsuit. Joining us is Omar Aziz, a writer, lawyer and former foreign policy advisor to the Canadian Prime Minister. He was born to working class parents of Pakistani origin in Toronto, Canada, and with the help of scholarships became the first in his family to go to college in the West, later studying in Paris at Cambridge University and Yale Law School. He's the author of Brown Boy and most recently a fellow at Harvard's Radcliffe Institute, and we'll discuss his new book, Shadows of the Republic, The Rebirth of Fascism in America and How to Defeat It for Good. Then we'll follow up on the recent NATO summit, which Trump arrived at threatening Greenland and insulting European leaders, but left talking about the love in the room as European leaders praised and flattered him. Joining us is David Broder, an historian of the Italian far right. He's a regular contributor to the New Statesman and the Internazionale, as well as the Europe editor of Jacobin. His books include The Rebirth of Italian Communism, Dissident Communists in Rome, 1943 to 1944, First They Took Rome, How the Populist Right Conquered Italy, and most recently, Mussolini's Grandchildren, Fascism in Contemporary Italy. And he has an op-ed at the New York Times we will discuss, Behind the Scenes of NATO, Europe is Falling Apart. And joining us now is Omar Aziz, who's a writer, lawyer, and former foreign policy advisor to the Prime Minister of Canada. He was most recently a fellow at Harvard's Radcliffe Institute. And his new book is Shadows of the Republic, The Rebirth of Fascism in America and How to Defeat It for Good. Welcome to Background Briefing, Omar Aziz.
1: Thank you so much for having me, Ian.
0: Well, thanks for joining us, Omar. And you've pointed out that the term fascism has been cheapened by overuse. But I think, and I think it's fair to say, that we're in a frightening reality here in the United States with a fascist in the White House who has already conducted one coup attempt against American democracy and is now entirely focusing his presidency on the Save America Act, which is in essence the Save Donald Trump Act, to prevent a predictable Democratic victory in November so that Trump and his family won't be investigated and the occupant of the gilded golden Oval Office will not be dragged out either in a straitjacket or an orange jumpsuit. And on the Democratic side, I'm sad to say, Omar, that there's only one Democrat, the election lawyer Mark Elias, fighting for us. So we are here in the United States, in the United States of anxiety.
1: That's well put, Ian. You know, about 10 years ago, I started working on this book in 2016. At the time, I was at Yale Law School, which was the home of Bill and Hillary Clinton. And none of us thought, like everyone else around the country, that Donald Trump would win. But there was a certain presumptuousness there about Bernie Sanders supporters, about those who question whether Trump might win, and certainly about those who used the F word at the time. If you remember 10 years ago, even 5 years ago, someone who said Trump was a fascist was labeled as unhinged, as far left, as someone who's inaccurate and using this term as a slur. Well, it turns out we were right. Fast forward to the present. And if anything, those critiques of Donald Trump 10 years ago were too moderate and too limited. That everything that we have seen happen and transpire over the last 10 years was predicted, was written about, or in Trump's case, his saving grace, in a sense, is that he tells us everything he's going to do already, right? So we have seen the emergence of fascism. When I use the term, I'm using it precisely. I'm using it as a movement, an organization, a political party that is tries to overwhelm and dominate the nation state, that rallies public support, that engages in mass hysteria, in spectacle, in pageantry, in recruiting the youth, in telling obvious lies, in destroying public institutions. So fascism is a distinct kind of political ideology. It is not just a generic form of authoritarianism. It is a specific radicalizing, racializing form of authoritarianism and right-wing extremism. And we're seeing this beyond Donald Trump as well, unfortunately. In my research for my book, which you kindly had noted, I learned about young people turning to the far right. First thing, cultural influencers on the internet shifting to the far right and influencing millions of young people in their bedrooms and on their walks and in school. I'm seeing it in policymakers, the fascists in suits, as I call them, who are more articulate than Donald Trump and probably have more nefarious plans. So as I argue in the book, this does not end with Trump. In fact, we are in act one of fascism in America. And beyond the fascists in suits are the fascists in the streets. And when I started researching this book in the fall of 2022, I thought it would be mostly a historical book. One fine day in Cambridge, Massachusetts, Harvard Square, one of the oldest public squares in America, a gang of young neo-Nazis came and disrupted a book fair and engaged in harassment, intimidation, and their far-right fascist protest. And that really jarred me and made me think that I need to be investigating the far-right as it's emerging now, not just historically, but there are echoes and resonances of past and present that we're seeing in America. And ultimately, I argue, fascism has returned because it was never defeated. It is not a new ideology. It is an old ideology wearing a new mask.
0: Well, Omar, we also just recently at the 250th anniversary of American democracy in Washington, D.C., a group of fascists of the Patriot Front showed up marching, and the propaganda outlet for the Republican Party and for Donald Trump, Fox News, Laura Ingraham, their anchor, tried to suggest that they were Antifa dressed up in these peculiar uniforms. And they weren't in suits, but they were well-dressed with these white masks. And we saw them actually emerge at Charlottesville back in 2016 when Trump said they were, or 2017, when Trump said there were good people on both sides. And that gets me to the question about the enablers of Hitler, particularly Alfred Hugenberg, who was the media baron in the 1930s in Germany, and Rupert and Lachlan Murdoch. So you don't have the fascists without their megaphone, right? And I don't know whether you could say we have a contemporary Goebbels, who was obviously very skillful. But we certainly, if you look at the pantheon of Fox News hosts, they're doing the best they can.
2: Yeah, absolutely. I think that is very well put. The propaganda ministry of Nazi Germany and the propaganda tactics were hugely influential in getting Nazis to power and keeping them in power. And we're seeing a far-right constellation of propaganda networks and outlets currently now. I mean, Fox News is one outlet, one network, but there are far-right influencers, there are streamers from Jordan Peterson to Nick Fuentes to others that millennials and young people, Gen Z, listen to. There are the Laura Ingrahams and the kind of independent right-wing commentators. You have Donald Trump himself, who is a one-man propaganda ministry himself. I mean, literally with Truth Social, but also in the sense that whatever he says, whatever he tweets, he's able to change the agenda very quickly. And this is somewhere where liberals and progressives are on the back footing. And it is a paradox I wrestle with in my book, that how is it that a movement that is often perceived as being, you know, a bastion of Hollywood and the universities and the elites, you would think we'd be able to tell a better story. You would think we'd be able to compete on narrative grounds. And yet we have been losing this debate for the last 10 years. I mean, one of my interviewees who was in law school with me and ended up clerking for the Supreme Court and was an early supporter of Trump said it plainly to me that the left lost all the major battles, whether it was immigration, whether it was culture, whether it was democracy, whether it was Roe versus Wade, whether it was judges, go down the line. And I think a part of the reason why is because the left for the last 10 years, 20 years, 30 years, we have been very good at organizing protests and mass movement. but not necessarily converting that into political change. Whereas the right has been gunning for political power since the 70s, since Nixon, since the 80s, since Reagan, and they've built up institutions that Trump then came and took over. The Federalist Society, the Republican Party, even the slogan of Make America Great Again comes from Ronald Reagan. Donald Trump did not invent this. And so the circumstances and the context was perfect for a right-wing strongman authoritarian to swoop in and to essentially convince the masses that they could only fix America by voting for him. On the propaganda front, I think that young people in particular are allergic to this right-wing or left-wing, frankly, propaganda. And the only way to push back is to tell real stories, to push back on the merits, to organize ourselves, and to ensure that we being left, right-wing, common sense conservative, centrist, anyone who's not part of this cult, that we do not use our megaphones to just destroy each other, which is what we've done in the past, and that we focus on the issue of American democracy, building up our institutions, and ensuring that they're stronger and we're able to pass them on. You know, I was in Chicago just before the America 250 anniversary as well. And I was reflecting on this, that this is the anniversary of the signing of the Declaration of Independence. The Constitution is written 10 years later. That is a structure of American government. But the Declaration is the embodiment of all the great principles of American democracy, particularly the right to life, liberty, and the pursuit of happiness. And what is the Declaration? It is a break free from tyranny and a statement, a declaration of affirmative principles of liberty and freedom. It is those principles that are being trampled upon and eroded in real time. And we don't have much time left to be able to fix this and to push back.
0: Well, we're divided. At least the Democratic opposition is divided between the Democratic Socialists and the Democrats. And we've just seen this fratricide in Maine and in Michigan, which means that the Democrats probably will not pick up the Senate. They will not get the Michigan seat, which is being vacated by Gary Peters, and they probably won't get the Maine seat, which are both of which are must win. So all the Democrats can hope for is to win back the House. But when you talk about immigration, think about the money and the power that ICE has. They just got, DHS just got $75 billion from the Republicans, and they have $100 billion they haven't even spent. And they've just murdered a Mexican down in Texas. It's just shot him dead. They weren't even looking for him. So there's something much darker going on here, which has echoes of Nazi Germany, because we're being conditioned in this country to the sight of federal forces deployed against civilians, particularly in democratic cities, and it's conditioning the agencies themselves to follow orders, which they clearly have recruited a bunch of fascist thugs, ICE, that would have been unthinkable just a few years ago. And also you have the real, analogy with Hitler's Germany in the form of Trump's freeing all these January 6th thugs and trying to turn them into martyrs, just as the Nazis tried to turn that street thug Horst Wessel into a hero, and they even had an anthem written, the Horst Wessel song.
2: Yes, that's well put. I mean, I talk about the blood flag in Nazi Germany, the flag of the beer hall putsch, the first coup attempt by Hitler and his thugs, and how the flag ended up becoming, that was stained with the blood of those martyrs, ended up becoming a sacred symbol in Nazi Germany. There's something almost quasi-demonic or spiritual in a very twisted sense of this far-right neo-Nazi movement and Nazi movements in particular. I think the ICE point is especially disturbing and alarming, given that the ICE is a federal police force at the discretion, the disposal of the federal government, which is under the control of a single person, the President of the United States, under Article 2 of the Constitution. So there's enormous amounts of discretionary power that any president can use. And Donald Trump is using it for fascistic ends, for authoritarian ends, and to destroy his political opponents, destroy institutions, and harm American democracy in particular, right? And so this is where the book opens. In fact, I talk about how we get to a point of no return. right? And we're close to that point right now, because how do liberals and Democrats organize with our voices, with our pens, with our families, with our neighbors, with our communities, when the people on the other side of the fence have military grade armor and machine guns and have the right to kill, right? That is the point that we are at now. Now, I do want to raise one other point, is how did we get here? The Democratic Party is not innocent or immune in this lead up to fascism. I mean, the Democratic Party also kept a lot of the Bush era wars on terror, the drone strikes, the limits on civil liberties. They're beholden to this elite consultant class that keeps losing elections. They put forward two candidates, one in 2016 and one in 2024, that clearly were going to lose the election. That they, well, maybe less so in the Hillary case, but if you were going to college campuses, if you were talking to people the way I was, it would become quite apparent that both Hillary Clinton and Kamala Harris were not generating the energy and enthusiasm that is needed to win a presidential election, despite their better ideas. And of course, in 2016, the Democrat Party also rigged the election, the primaries, against Bernie Sanders. Now, I don't want to blame Democrats for this, but we have to view this as a structural challenge and an issue, is that if the Democratic Party had been on the side of working people, of democracy, of saving American institutions and building an economy that works for all people and is not just for certain corporate interests, that maybe we'd be in a different position right now and we'd be able to have someone in the White House who actually cares about American democracy. So I think the Democratic Party, unfortunately, abandoned a lot of its traditional voters and young people and people concerned about democracy as well. And we're starting to see the pushback of that, especially the elite of the Democratic Party, within candidates like Congressman from Silicon Valley, Ro Khanna, the mayor of New York City, Mayor Mamdani, other people who are running in for Congress and for Senate across the country. I take your point that the situation that unfolded in Maine was extremely unfortunate. Again, almost an own goal, a self-error. Like, how did we get to this point and we're changing candidates a few months before the election, right? So we tend to have these errors, unforced errors that we make that allows the Republicans and Donald Trump to just gun right for power. They're very good at doing this, right? So I think part of the challenge here is getting our own house in order, the progressive house, the liberal house, the centrist house, whatever you want to call it, to stand up for American democracy truly, and then to wage that fight against the Republicans in the upcoming elections, and constantly to be organizing in all the days leading up to those elections to let people know that we're not going to back down, that American democracy is not going to fade and fumble after 250 years, that it's only getting started, and that requires everyone playing their part. And I'll just say one other thing. At the end of the book, there is an anti-fascist playbook of 25 points that anyone can implement right now, from public officials to teachers to community members to parents to students. So my book is not only diagnostic in saying this is doom and gloom and we are destined to failure. There is a playbook there, but time is running out.
0: So we also have, you know, Trump, of course, is mentally ill and an evil person. But waiting in the wings, you have the Silicon Valley tech bros have their guy, Vice President Vance, waiting. And let me just quote from your book. When fascism overtakes the United States, it will elevate private power. It will be futuristic and technologically sophisticated. It will have the rough American undertones of racial violence, and it will glory in the flag and traditional American culture. It will be televised and streamed and broadcast, its untruths repeated every minute. It will have sycophants and influencers at its beck and call, and it will take pleasure in telling obvious lies and taunting the masses. It will disorient and distract, and it will demolish anyone who stands in its way. And wherever all other tactics have failed, it will simply silence the masses until people accept defeat. And already, in terms of the media, again, going back to the media, you have one of the richest guys on the planet, Larry Ellison and his son, already owning CBS, about to own CNN. So the writing is on the wall.
2: Yes, yes. I think the writing is on the wall, and there's a lot of work left to be done on the media front in particular. This kind of, the media helped Donald Trump get elected the first time, right? They streamed his rallies live. He was very entertaining. And if anything, Donald Trump proved that American politics is not about substance and is not about policy. It is fundamentally about entertainment and amusing the masses. And that is what he was able to do. That is what Mussolini and Hitler and other fascist leaders were able to do as well. And again, I bring up the irony of how is it that the party of Hollywood and Harvard is unable to tell, and New York is unable to tell a compelling story, is unable to inspire the masses, inspire the public to come out and vote, right? How did we lose this propaganda war? And I just think the Republicans and the conservatives were a lot better at this in terms of advocating for their message. And then when they get into power, at least Donald Trump, satisfying their core base and implementing those policies. Unlike us, when liberals and Democrats get into power, we water down most of our policies. We try and work with Republicans and conservatives. We end up, you know, selling out parts of our own base, whether that's in a free trade deal or whether that's in a quote unquote bipartisan agreement. And yet the propaganda factories and the megaphones continue spewing out this far right nonsense. And so part of the response is, of course, fighting back against fascism and correcting the lies and, you know, organizing a better response, but also telling a better story and having an affirmative, positive economic message to counter this fascist depravity, a positive economic message that anyone anywhere in America could listen to and see themselves represented in that message. Because even if we disagree on race, on class, on American history, on all this, affordability, you know, economic mobility, intergenerational mobility, livelihood, being able to build a livelihood. These are things that transcend race and class and division and geography. These are things that all Americans need and all Americans hope for and aspire to. So I think that we can, if we focus on the right issues, we can win this battle. But if we are fighting each other and trying to, you know, fight these insular wars, we're never going to get ahead. And the issue, the stakes now are too high. It is the American Constitution, the way of life, American democracy that is at stake. It survived the first 250 years barely with the Civil War. And by the way, with the Civil War, the Confederacy, I trace this in my book, the lineage of American fascism doesn't begin with Hitler, doesn't begin 1945. It goes back to the 1800s. It goes back to the KKK, the Confederacy. It goes back to the founding of the country and the implementation of racial categories into the Constitution. So there is an old DNA here in America of fascism and the far right. We have to uproot it, step one. Step two, we have to organize. Step three, we have to put forward affirmative, positive, substantive economic messages that can actually rally all kinds of people around a common movement.
0: And just going back to your book, The Shadow of the Republic, The Rebirth of Fascism in America and How to Defeat It for Good, in the chapter When the Demon Takes Over, Fascism is a Cult of Power. It works by intoxicating half of the population and filling the other half with dread and despair. You bring up Albert Speer, Hitler's architect, and how he joined the fascist parties. And I must say, again, we're talking about similarities between Germany in the 1930s and America today under Trump, which are uncanny and extremely disturbing. What Trump is doing in redecorating the White House and his obsession with his arch, what they call the Arc de Trump, along with the ballroom, there's literally, you could have Albert Speer as the architect on both of those projects.
2: Yes, absolutely. Albert Speer, Hitler's architect, minister of armaments later on, and someone who joins the Nazi party at a young age. He's a great example, because here's someone from a refined upper class family in Germany who is still seduced by the appeal of Nazism and Hitlerism. And the aesthetic appeal of Nazism was partially in the buildings and in the construction, right? The giant Reich Chancellery, the remade Berlin, the Cathedral of Light, those hundreds of lights shooting up into the air, this creating this ominous spiritual feeling. This is a distinguishing factor of fascism, is the focus on appeal, on aesthetics, on architecture in particular. And it is one of the parallels between Hitler and Trump. There's not many similarities between them in terms of their political commitment to their ideologies. Hitler is a rabid ideologue. Donald Trump is an opportunist who does believe in some of these ideas. And yet there is this focus on real estate and on construction that is similar between them. You know, I learned in my book that when Hitler was Reich's chancellor, he spent most of his time designing buildings because those buildings ended up conveying the grandiosity, the megalomania of Nazi Germany. Well, what is Donald Trump doing? There's the ballroom. There's the his mimic of the Arc de Triomphe. There's the military parades. There's executive orders mandated by the federal government for federal agencies to give preferential treatment to neoclassical architecture, right? That is classically from the fascist playbook as well. So there's a similarity, this parallel between architecture and aesthetics and the appeal of fascism in particular. And I'll just draw your listeners' eyes to the eagle that Donald Trump put on the White House, the Golden Eagle, right in the front. And it eerily reminded me of the Imperial German and the Nazi eagle, which is also on the cover of my book. It's a split screen between the American eagle and the Nazi eagle. And when I saw that Golden Eagle Donald Trump put in the front of the White House, immediately I thought of the German eagle and not America's symbology of that eagle. So that itself, it's right in our face now. It's not implicit anymore. It's explicit. We can see it. And that's why fighting back and building something better are even more important now. And in fact, we only probably have 2 to 3 years to get this right.
0: So just in the last couple of minutes then, Omar, in terms of deprogramming young people and stopping the growth of fascism amongst the young, you write, the four major attributes of modern fascism stand out. First, it is a revolutionary ideology with the goal of replacing existing institutions by recalling past myths of national glory. Second, it draws energy and recruits from young people, especially boys and young men, capturing their disillusionment about war, a bad economy, and the changing social mores. Third, it expertly uses pageantry and spectacle, turning politics into an aesthetic and spiritual experience. Finally, fascism is fundamentally about the consolidation of power, subsuming all civic and social institutions within the state. Fascism's policies of expulsion and extermination derive from its zealous drive to create a new man and a new society. And of course, in terms of Hitler, it all ended up in ashes with 50 million dead. How do you see the need for this deprogramming?
2: Yeah, well, I think it's good that you pointed out how Hitler ended, how his life ended, how the Nazi regime ended. Berlin in smoke and ashes, 50 million people, Hitler taking cyanide, putting a bullet in his head, his top lieutenants, including Goebbels, doing the same to himself and his family. Mussolini hanged in public and beaten and humiliated. You go down the list of fascist leaders and their end is always ignominious. It is always disgusting given where they were at, right? They're humiliated at the end. And so it never ends well because the ideology itself is based on violence and destruction and hatred. I don't think, or at least I hope, that's not going to be the end result of American democracy, because we also need American democracy to survive. And there's many innocent people who will be harmed if that happens. But we can begin this de-Nazification or this deprogramming, I think, at the local level. That's where the anti-fascist playbook I have put together, that's where it focuses. So things like teaching young people media literacy at a very young age, being able to distinguish between what is true and what is false, especially in the age of AI, that is very important. Teaching accurate history of the American past. My book does not, and my lectures do not shy away from the Trail of Tears or the Confederacy or the Ku Klux Klan or the racial laws of the 1920s. A confident country is able to confront its past and learn from it. In fact, this should have been the first inkling that there was something amiss in American democracy, was all these lectures that progressives would get as soon as they brought up anything bad about American history. It's not an antidote. We've seen the far right rising in Germany as well, which has attempted to wrestle with its past. But it is the beginning, I think, of a reckoning, is to understand how we got here and to tell the truth about the past to young people. I think another point is getting young boys and getting young men back on track. They've clearly fallen off track for economic, sociological reasons that readers can explore in my book, but they are the foot soldiers of fascism. When you lose meaning in life, an economic opportunity, a feeling of belonging, it becomes a lot easier to join a cult or a gang, which is what the fascists are. And I think this is the last point, and I'll end on this, is the final point of my anti-fascist playbook is something that's often overlooked, which is that there's been an evaporation of collective meaning in America and meaning making. We don't, you know, have collective institutions anymore. We don't hang out in the same spaces the way we used to. People of different social classes don't interact the way they used to. We've all retreated into our silos for, again, a various number of reasons. And there's been this complete evaporation of meaning. So what do people live for now, especially young people, for scrolling and, you know, betting on sports games? I mean, that's not enough to sustain a life. Human life requires meaning and meaning making in community. So we need to find ways to reclaim that meaning and to give people meaning. Again, part of it is democracy, saving their country, saving their society, saving the planet from extinction. I mean, the species from extinction. These are noble, honorable, ambitious goals, but it's going to all have to begin at that local level, working together. And your readers can peruse the 25 points because they would apply to anyone at any station in life, but also forms of pressure we can apply to politicians to be able to ensure that they speak for individual rights and protect them and defend them and don't just become the handmaidens or the accessories of fascism and the end of American democracy. I refuse to accept that. I refuse to accept that this is the end and that we can all sing goodbye to democracy for now, partially because I have skin in the game. I'm a millennial. My friends are implicated in this, my community, my countries. So we need to be able to fight back and to build something that's a lot better than what was inherited, so that we can proudly pass that on as well. We are a few years away. There's a lot of work left to do, but I am hopeful that if we do organize and build a broad coalition, that we could push back against this fascist autocracy and strengthen American democracy, because it's not just about not losing, it's about winning on those principles that so many people have fought for.
0: Well, thank you very much. I appreciate it.
2: Thank you, Ian.
0: And again, I've been speaking with Omar Aziz, who's a writer, lawyer, and former foreign policy advisor to Canada's Prime Minister. He was born to working-class parents of Pakistani origin in Toronto, Canada, and with the help of scholarships became the first in his family to go to college in the West, later studying in Paris at Cambridge University and Yale Law School. And he's the author of Brown Boy and was most recently a fellow at Harvard's Radcliffe Institute. And his new book is Shadows of the Republic, The Rebirth of Fascism in America and How to Defeat It for Good. We're going to take a brief station break. We're back looking into the behind the scenes of the recent NATO summit and whether Europe is falling apart.

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1: As Europe's editor of Jacobin, his books include The Rebirth of Italian Communism, Dissident Communists in Rome, 1943 to 1944, First They Took Rome, How the Populist Right Conquered Italy, and most recently, Mussolini's Grandchildren, Fascism in Contemporary Italy. Andy has an op-ed at the New York Times, Behind the Scenes of NATO, Europe is Falling Apart. Welcome to Background Briefing, David Broder.
2: Hi, Ian. Thanks for having me on.
1: Well, thanks for joining us. And at the recent NATO summit in Ankara, Turkey, Trump blustered in with Erdogan, the dictator, meeting him at the airport, and then he did a press conference where he went on about how the U.S. should take over Greenland from Denmark, a NATO partner, praised the so-called strong man. His host, Erdogan, kept saying how he's strong, you know, he's a tough, all that dictator-loving stuff that comes from Trump. So that's how it started and alarmed everybody. But at the end of the NATO summit, Trump says, oh, it was a love fest. You can't believe the love in that room. And they were all so nice to me, and even admitted, because he's obviously a very sick man, he even admitted that maybe they were putting on their affection and wasn't authentic. But nevertheless, he was lapping it up. So where do the Europeans stand now? I mean, America still is the 900-pound gorilla, but are they willing to go along with this absurdity of Trump and what he's done, particularly in the Persian Gulf, or are they taking their own path?
2: Well, I think a lot of European leaders have tried the path that you mentioned, which is to try and flatter Trump, to try and appeal to his ego, and they think they're being very clever by doing it. So we've seen Friedrich Merz, the German chancellor, Mark Rutte, the former Dutch prime minister, who's the NATO chief, and even the British prime minister, Keir Starmer. You know, they've tried to cozy up to Trump and convince them that they're his best friend. And, you know, that's all very well and good. It hasn't seemed to buy them any influence over his policy or even forewarning of what he's going to do in terms of foreign policy. So with things like the war in Iran, for instance, even though European states did adopt a very conciliatory line, did let the United States use their air bases to assist with the attack on Iran, Trump still didn't give them much credit. What I'm trying to talk about in the piece, really, though, is that I think, of course, Trump's mood swings and erratic behavior is one part of the problem. But really, the question Europe faces is, well, how is it able to stand on its own two feet? How is it going to be resilient? How is it going to be not dependent on the U.S., perhaps even when Trump isn't president anymore? And when we look at things like energy costs and the energy supply, the troubling thing is that while European leaders have been talking a fair amount about independence, standing more on their own two feet, in reality, Europe's become more dependent on the US in several ways. Firstly, because of kind of pandering to Trump, this trade deal that Ursula von der Leyen, the European Commission chief, agreed to last summer, and now the European Parliament has been pushing through. Or when it comes to energy, because, you know, Europe has begun to or gone some way in cutting itself off from Russian gas supplies, but it's largely replaced that with an enormous increase in fossil fuels from the United States. So what I'm saying really is that what Europe needs is the kind of structural changes, the kind of investment, the kind of development of its own energy supply, things like the Green Deal, things like developing renewables, which even if they're not politically popular or there's a lot of pushback against them, are necessary in making Europe more resilient and independent long term. Because Trump has all his personal qualities or vices, but ultimately, you know, in a multipolar world or one in which different powers are emerging and U.S. leadership is waning, Europe needs to be better able to stand on its own two feet. So that's what I'm talking about in the article, really.
1: But what the recent NATO summit was largely about, and this is what Trump's been on about, is some people over here think that maybe Putin owns him because he spends 90 minutes on the phone with Putin.

0: written all the time. We never know. There's never any printout, so we don't know what's going on. And he did have a 90-minute conversation with Putin just before he left for the NATO summit on July the 4th. So what clearly has happened, though, is the Russian invasion of Ukraine and the ongoing war has forced the Europeans into spending a lot more on defense. And isn't that largely at the expense of the Green Deal?
1: Yes, I think we've seen a big shift in the priorities of the European Union in terms of collective borrowing. Maybe in the aftermath of the pandemic, the European Union was investing and was borrowing collectively more to invest in its future. And maybe 6-7 years ago, when Ursula von der Leyen became Commission Chief, Commission President, she was talking up the Green Deal as the future for the EU's economy. Now, I don't think that the Green Deal was all that ambitious. In fact, it's in many ways, it's far short of what's necessary. It's about state support for private businesses to invest. But, you know, we saw then the EU shifting towards the green agenda, boasting about being a world leader. And now instead, it looks like rearmament is the main focus of collective borrowing, that the eventual aim of reaching 5% of GDP on defence, which most EU members in NATO have agreed to, that's become the kind of, in the minds of people like Friedrich Merz, German Chancellor, that's not just about defence, but that's also a way of creating jobs. That's also the path to reindustrialisation. So in a way, they've been bounced into it by the Russian invasion of Ukraine. They've also been bounced into it by Donald Trump, because, of course, it's him who's demanding that EU countries meet this target, in many ways an arbitrary one. You know, we could talk about whether the best way to defend Europe is to meet an arbitrary target in terms of spending. But as a kind of foreign policy power, I think the problem that the EU has is basically in... You know, the EU leaders have basically been trying to lobby Trump to not sell out Ukraine, to not sell out Ukraine to Putin, and they've been boosting their spending as part of the effort to appease Trump to keep his interest in Ukraine. Of course, European countries have been buying weapons directly from the United States in order to supply Ukraine. So, you know, some European leaders might be thankful that, you know, they have managed to maintain American support for Ukraine, or at least stop Washington from selling out totally to Putin. But at the same time, that's come together with a certain limitation of European ambition as a power upholding international law. So when it's come to other conflicts in which Trump has embroiled the United States and the West, notably in Israel, Palestine, notably in Iran, even in the Caribbean, European powers have basically kept quiet about it in the hope of not offending him. So I think there's a certain trade-off of trying to weigh on the US to support Ukraine or to not cut off support to Ukraine. But in exchange for that, we've given up a lot, both in terms of other foreign policy areas, but also in terms of the trade deal that the European Union has accepted from Trump, committing us to buy American gas and even at one point, of course, us accepting massive tariffs.
0: So just the other day, David, I spoke with the former head of Russia analysis at the CIA, who was also the Russia advisor to Vice President Dick Cheney. And he takes the position, which is pretty unusual on this American side, that the expansion of NATO eastward is a catastrophe, and that historians are going to rue the day and look at the tragedy, in effect, that Russia was driven out of Europe into the arms of China. But, of course, the other side of the story is that Putin did start this war. And at this point, it seems that his only options are, assuming he lasts for much longer, is to destabilize Western governments via funding the far-right parties in Europe that are on the march now, with Le Pen in France, for example, now running for president. So is that the situation now, that on the one hand, you've got an easy relationship with America via Trump, but on the other hand, you've got Putin's hybrid warfare kit essentially focused on funding and nurturing far-right parties in the hope that that will weaken European resolve in terms of supporting Ukraine?
1: Well, I think it's no secret that the Russian government, of course, does support far-right parties in Europe. Some of them even made open alliances and deals with Putin's United Russia Party, including the Lega, one of the current parties of government in Italy. Of course, this isn't the only, you know, the Russian support isn't the only, perhaps even not the main reason why these parties are so strong. But there certainly is a lot of division in Europe and a lot of reason to doubt that the European Union is indeed going to pull together. I mean, in response to the first part of your question about, you know, the Eastern expansion of NATO, I mean, I'm sure that most people in the Baltic states or Poland, or certainly in the mainstream politics, you know, they're not regretting the fact they're in NATO. They're the countries that have increased their defense budgets the most. But then the problem, I think, and I allude to it in the piece, is that ultimately, it's difficult to talk about Europe really standing on its own feet and European solidarity and those capitals being able to rely on Europe in defense. Also because there's a very good chance that the national rally in France, and maybe even perhaps a slightly longer distance prospect, the Alternative for Deutschland here in Berlin, where I am now, you know, those kind of parties could be in power in a not too distant future. And, you know, can they be relied upon? Are they going to commit to the defense of those Eastern countries as well? So I think in terms of defense specifically, a lot of those states or those political leaderships do very much, of course, want to maintain American interest in the continent. So it seems to me that there's a real problem when we talk about Europe becoming more resilient and independent, is that the national politics of some of the main countries in the EU, the largest economies and the largest by population, are heading to the right. Of course, it's not inevitable. You know, Marine Le Pen will be able to stand now. Her victory is far from inevitable. But sometimes when we talk about Europe, we think of it as sort of inherently this kind of fuzzy liberal force in it, and it really isn't. There's a good chance that these far-right parties could be in power soon, and, you know, they're going to wreck the kind of green industrialization, the kind of answers to the climate crisis, even the kind of adaptation to the very hot weather we're having, increasingly hot weather we're having each summer. They're not going to deliver the kind of changes I'm talking about. So I think it's not inevitable that they'll come to power, but it's something we definitely think about.
0: But the other side of the coin, David, is what just happened in Hungary, right? Getting rid of Orbán, who was clearly in Putin's pocket and was a spoiler in terms of European solidarity and supporting Ukraine. So, and then, of course, on in England, you've got Nigel Farage now seem to losing power. I'm not sure about the far right in terms of its gains, because Labour is obviously a bit shaky. I mean, the amazing thing about Brexit, which is the greatest self-inflicted wound, in, I think, in European history, and the Brits still haven't really recovered from it, going back to Putin's influence, a FSB prostitute from who was kicked out of the Gulf, the Emirates, shows up in the UK, hooks up with a British insurance executive, who then becomes the biggest donor to Brexit, £9 million, all funneled by Putin, and look at the result. So it doesn't take a lot of investment on the part of Putin and the FSB to destabilize Western Europe.
1: Yes, although I'd say probably in the British case, of course, it's true in terms of the funding and influence on the Brexit campaign, but then it's also true that the British love for the EU was always very limited, and the EU's record in the previous years, not only in terms of immigration and complaints against that, which were often very misdirected and confused, but also the EU's handling of the post-2008 crisis, maybe not the direct cause of Brexit, but didn't do a lot to add luster and appeal to the European project. And, since the Brexit vote, we've seen far-right parties in other European countries who might have once spoken about Frexit or Italexit or other countries leaving the EU. All of that kind of discussion has gone away. No one's talking about leaving the European Union anymore. In the last European elections in 2024, I think parties who wanted their countries to leave the EU won extremely few seats, if any. So part of the effect of Brexit has been to somewhat to put off other right-wing and nationalist parties who no longer want to split away but want to change the EU from within. And the problem is they're having some success in doing so. If we look at parties like Giorgia Meloni's Fratelli d'Italia in Italy, someone recently asked Jordan Bardella, the president of the National Rally in France, how come his party never talks about leaving the EU anymore? And he said, well, you don't get up and leave the table when you've got a winning hand. So I think the problem is that the sort of and in in a way, the Brexiteers in Britain should probably be rueing the fact that they could have had more influence within the EU because they have a lot of allies in terms of things like harshening immigration controls on the external borders of the EU, in opposing measures to combat climate change, in opposing green reindustrialization, all of the kind of things they don't like in the EU. So I think that today we're no longer talking about the threat of the EU kind of splintering with other countries leaving, but it still has a fundamental problem, I think, which is that if it doesn't invest more in terms of its energy independence, if it doesn't show itself, the EU, as able to democratize, to make its institutions more susceptible to popular pressure, then it might survive as a united body, but it's going to both lack legitimacy and it's going to have problems in dealing with the kind of crisis we're facing, whether that's the climate crisis or whether it's things like the effect on energy prices of the war in Iran and of these crises that are spreading around the globe. So I think that the European Union isn't going to fragment, but there's certainly a struggle over its future in terms of whether it's going to become a more democratic and green and united force and one that's an independent pillar in world politics, or whether it maintains its current status as a kind of hodgepodge of nation states, some of which are more pliant to pressure from Trump. Of course, the Hungarian election in many ways showed that Viktor Orban tried rather desperately in the final stretch of the campaign to kind of lean on the support of Donald Trump's government, JD Vance coming to Budapest and so on, and that impressed extremely few people. His record in terms of job creation and so on had really run out of road, and Trump just isn't that popular in any European country, including in Hungary. So these right-wing figures, they can't just rely on sort of Trump to boost them into power or to amplify their message. But at the same time, it's also true that the kind of effect that Trump's administration is having in terms of the pressure he's putting on Europe to spend more on the military, to buy US fossil fuels and so on, can also have destabilizing effects also on other governments around the continent.
0: Right, but the one thing that Trump and Orban and Erdogan have in common is that they're all kleptocrats, and presumably people in Hungary were pretty disgusted by how much Orban was feathering his own nest. But
1: Yeah, I mean, it seems to me that, I mean, in the Hungarian case, what's interesting is that although, of course, it's easy to think about it like, well, Orban is against the EU, but at the same time, for the first, after Orban returned to power in 2010, for the first several years, what his government was fairly effective in doing was selling Hungary as somewhere for investment for German car manufacturers and so on, and also getting EU funds. And his party machine distributed it among their own base and among friendly business interests. And in the 2010s, because the government was managing to push up job numbers, creating a lot of low skilled and low paid, but still creating a lot of new jobs, that was able to buy off a certain section of the population over the pandemic and during the war, particularly with the high energy prices, that strategy has failed very badly. There started, of course, to be more pressure from the EU in terms of not handing funds to Hungary. So I think the kind of combination of the loss of the sense of progress in terms of the economy and jobs, combined with the atmosphere of corruption and cronyism, ultimately badly undermined Orbán's base, because even in areas where it used to rack up enormous electoral majorities, it did very badly in the election. I mean, the opposition certainly strengthened its vote and was more united, but also Orbán's party, Fidesz, I think it dropped from 2.8 to 2.3 million votes, something like that. So a lot of its own base had kind of withered because its model of cronyish capitalism had started to run out of steam.
0: So, just in the last couple of minutes, then, David, as you write in your article at the New York Times, behind the scenes of NATO, Europe is falling apart. You write that in May, Ms. Kallas, head of the EU foreign policy, spoke of the need for either morphine or chemotherapy to deal with the disease of overdependence on China. Now, of course, one of the things that Orban did was he was a gateway for China to get into the EU. But on the other hand, you write that the continent also remains heavily reliant on American tech firms, American energy, and American payment systems. So I'm thinking of what the Prime Minister of Canada said at Davos that got a lot of attention, where he basically said that the big powers like the United States and China were caught in a kind of squeeze between the two of them, and the middle powers have got to get together to survive. How does that play in Europe, given that on the one hand you've got China's influence, even though they're helping Russia surreptitiously in Ukraine, they still have a big market there in Europe, which they obviously want to protect. But on the other hand, you've also got the power of reliant on American tech firms, American energy, and American payment systems.
1: Well, I mean, part of the problem we've had, of course, is that even under the Biden administration, not just under Trump, there'd been pressure from the US for European to decouple from China and Chinese tech, even though, of course, the American governments often then go around Europe's back and make separate deals with China anyway. So, I mean, I think the fundamental problem is that, I mean, I just keep coming back to it. The fundamental problem is that if Europe isn't more independent in terms of its energy sources, then it's wildly vulnerable to external shocks in certain fields related to tech and payment systems and so on. You know, there's some talk of progress. You know, there's not that the European Union's doing nothing. So, you know, let's talk about boosting European semiconductor production, creating the digital euro, and making us not so dependent on US payment systems. And it might sound like a very technical question, and, you know, why would anyone have a problem using Visa and MasterCard? But it really does matter. In fact, of course, a judge of the International Criminal Court, subject to US sanctions and expelled from Visa and MasterCard because he upset the US government because of the ICC's investigation into Israel and charges of genocide. So it really does matter that that Europe does become more independent in these ways. And I think the problem is that we often have this kind of language of independence and standing on our own two feet, but then it stops at, we should contribute more to NATO, we should spend more on defense, but we sort of maintain this mentality of being a kind of junior partner to the United States, or the idea that ultimately the US is really our ally and maybe Trump is just a blip. And I think that's a naive attitude. And, you know, Mark Carney's Canadian Prime Minister's speech about the middle powers, you know, that's great. And I wish he himself would more consistently follow that line, because when it comes to the war in Iran, you know, the other NATO powers were pretty weak in terms of standing up against what Trump was doing. And rather than just sort of hoping that he'd get it done quickly and that kind of approach. So, yeah, I think it's fundamental that that Europe becomes more independent. And that's also a matter in terms of, you know, we can't just live expecting the industries and manufacturing on which we rely to be located around the rest of the world, because it's, you know, it's also important in terms of reindustrialization in Europe, in terms of job creation, as well as the sort of more fundamental question of sort of resilience and not being overly dependent on others.
0: Well, David Broder, I thank you very much for joining us here today.
1: Well, thanks very much.
0: And this has been Background Briefing. I'm Ian Masters, and I'd like to thank producers Graham Fitzgibbon and Asher Price. And if you've missed any of today's program and would like to explore our vast archives, you can visit us at backgroundbriefing.org, where we'll include extended interviews searchable by topic and have made it easy for you to sign up for the daily email updates that provide links to resources, articles, and books discussed on the program. 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Bye for now.

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0: Hi, this is Arnie Arneson, and this is the Friday edition of The Attitude with Arnie Arneson and producers Dave Scott and Stephanie Collins. You know the drill. Recording on another lovely, lovely Thursday morning in Concord, New Hampshire. I begin the day with America's a Gun. It's a poem by Brian Bilstone. I dedicated this to the United States Supreme Court that has so destroyed the understanding and concept of the Second Amendment. Here's what Brian writes. England is a cup of tea, France a wheel of ripened brie, Greece a short squat olive tree, America's a gun. Brazil is football on the sand, Argentina Maradona's hand, Germany an oompa band, America's a gun. Holland is a wooden shoe, Hungary a goulash stew, Australia a kangaroo, America's a gun. Japan is a thermal spring, Scotland is a highland fling. Ugh, better to be anything than America as a gun. So this is my official opening thought. And my official opening thought was realizing that all of a sudden, Rahm Emanuel was traveling to Tel Aviv to read the Israelis the Riot Act. And the reason why this is so surprising is that I believe his father was born in Israel. Okay, he actually was part of the Israeli army for a short period of time. Okay, and when he became the chief of staff with what's it, Bill Clinton, I think it was, the Israelis were so happy. Our man in Washington, our man in Washington. So the connection between Rahm Emanuel being kind of like the voice of Israel, if not in Washington, at least within the Democratic Party, is incredibly well known. For his decision to travel to Tel Aviv to basically scold Bibi Netanyahu and the Israelis is kind of shocking. And as someone said, well, he's obviously reading the political tea leaves and getting ready to run for president in 2028. But if nothing else, I'm going to share part of the story. Here we go. Democrat Rahm Emanuel, a former Chicago mayor who's expected to launch a 2028 presidential bid, has told Israel that it should no longer expect unconditional aid from the United States. I'm telling you, I keep rereading that headline going, who did this? Rahm Emanuel? I mean, this really tells you how the landscape has shifted. So let me read a portion of the article. His address, delivered on Wednesday to Tel Aviv University, also included pointed criticism of Israeli Prime Minister Benjamin Netanyahu. Quote, unconditional support has produced a prime minister who has presumed that his strategic interest would incur no political cost if he ignored America's concerns about settlements and sparked a regional war, Emanuel said. In light of this dynamic, Emanuel argued that the U.S.-Israeli bond needed to be reassessed. Remember that word. Quote, we need to fundamentally a new and different approach to this alliance. Those remarks represent a leftward shift on the issue for Emanuel. A longtime member of the Democratic Party's establishment, Emanuel has played a key role in shaping U.S.-Israeli relations. He worked as an advisor to President Bill Clinton during the Israel-Palestine peace negotiations. He also was involved in the Middle East policy as a chief of staff to former President Barack Obama from 2009 to 2010. I mean, I'm reading this going, God, he's getting so ready to run for 2028. And he's looking at the Democratic base, and they are wild, okay? They are wild. So really quickly, and then I'm going to toss to Harvey. Many observers see this speech as evidence of the shifting tides within the Democratic Party, where U.S.-Israel relations have long been considered sacrosanct. Emanuel, whose father was born in Jerusalem, has been a longtime critic of Netanyahu. But he is not known for openly advocating for conditions to be placed on U.S. aid to Israel. Rather, he helped to oversee the initial funding for Israel's Iron Dome defense system as Obama's chief of staff. I assume this was an effort to launch a presidential bid by addressing the issues that have become, for the first time, so central to the Democratic Party politics. Of course, who's saying this is James Zogby, who's president of the Arab American Institute in Washington, D.C. But polls released this week underscore the shifting sentiment among U.S. voters towards Israel. It found that 58% of Democrats felt that U.S. was too supportive of Israel, which is a significant drop from 45% in January of 2024. So I could go on and on and on, but they have to be concerned because this is the person that delivered the message. I mean, Arnie could go to Tel Aviv University and they'd roll their eyes, all right? But when Rahm Emanuel does it, yeah. Oh my God, the earth is shifting. It is shifting. And for him to take this stance, one, getting ready for 2028, but recognizing that there is a moral imperative here. And it's not just because of what America is supporting, but ultimately about the security of Israel. And he's worried about the security of Israel. And I'm not sure that this is helping them. All right? In fact, I know it's not. So if it is Friday, it must be Texas. And if it's Texas, we get to hang out with Harvey Kronberg. He's the publisher of the Quorum Report, Texas's oldest political newsletter. And no, he is not the oldest political commentator in Texas. So much to talk about. I mean, I feel like, you know, Texas has been overblown, unfortunately, this week because of what's happening in Maine. But there are two stories that now are grabbing the headlines coming out of Texas. And one of them is about a shooting of an undocumented immigrant in Houston, and people are wild. They're absolutely wild. And I want to start, Harvey, by reminding my audience something that your editor of the Quorum Report has reminded me over and over again, and that is that Houston alone has over 600,000 undocumented immigrants. So this is really a significant portion of their population. It is a base of their population. They rely on this population from everything, from the oil and gas industry to what happens in their nursing homes to what happens in their restaurants. So when you think of that number, I just want people to know that's the size of Vermont, okay? That's how many people we're talking about. So this horrific murder has really triggered a lot of response. So I'm going to ask you to talk a little bit about what we know and why it has put the mayor of Houston in such a difficult position. So welcome back to the program, Harvey.
1: Well, thank you. First of all, the Houston cannot function without its undocumented workforce. I mean, it simply cannot function. So it is the city in so many ways. And when we say he's an undocumented worker, he'd lived there for 30 years, was now in the process and in the current context of becoming legal, getting a work card, had a family, kids and grandkids, member of the community, the least likely guy to resist arrest or do what he was accused of. And of course, ICE has not released any tapes or supporting evidence for their contention that he was in some way resisting being detained. The position, the mayor's in a pretty tough position. He's
0: And explain why this has gotten to the mayor, because the question is who should investigate this murder? And sure. And I want to just really quickly take you to the Houston Chronicle, because here's the editorial. Listen to the headline of the editorial. ICE lies, period. This is the editorial. And now they've killed a Houstonian. Houstonians must stand up for one another after the killing of Lorenzo Salgado Arroyo by immigration agents. And they describe, as you did, like, you know, how long he's been in the community. But I just want people to sort of hear the opening. He started his day Tuesday, as he does most days, working at 5 a.m. before the rest of the city. His wife cooks him breakfast, and at 5:50, he kissed her goodbye. He took his boots and his lunch and his working white van, patted his dog, and headed to pick up the construction crew and drive out to the suburbs, where they were working on more homes that he'd spent his career building. An hour later, he'd been shot and killed. So I just want everyone to sort of see this sort of normalcy of what he is. But also, as you point out, Houston could not survive without them. Look what he was doing. He was building homes. Look what he was responsible for, picking up the construction crew. So all those pieces, Harvey, really sort of reinforce what you just said. So I want people to understand he wasn't a criminal. He was a member of the community. He was well respected. Frankly, he was loved. And for him to be dead, it is hard for us to believe ICE. And the headline of the editorial, ICE lies. ICE lies.
1: They do. I mean, the administration routinely lies in pretty much every, you know, we try and find another word other than lie, but
0: you can't.
1: You know, you can't rely. The only thing you may be able to rely on is some of the economic data that comes out of the Fed and Bureau of Labor Statistics. But when it comes to policy or any of their testing of constitutional limits, they do. They simply lie. It's established. And now, the political problem is, well, first of all, there's two political problems. When 10% of your population is documented, destabilize that element of your workforce, that has enormous potential economic consequences for the city, not to mention driving part of the economy further underground. The mayor has said that the city may not have jurisdiction to do its own independent investigation, despite the fact that nobody believes anything ICE says. That has further unsettled, well, pretty much the entire community. The problem for Mayor Whitmire, he's a 40-year veteran of the Texas legislature, former House member, former senator, now mayor in his 70s, was very receptive to, well, he initially resisted having his police force cooperate with ICE on detainees. The governor of Texas then threatened the city of Houston with revoking or cutting $100 million in public safety funds, which would have, and this is right before the Republican convention, right before FIFA, the World Soccer, it would have been disastrous. And instead of, most people think that the governor did not have that authority, but rather than litigate it, they changed the statute, they muddied it up a little bit, got to the same place more or less, but gave the governor a victory, something that he could call a victory. And that's, you know, Mayor Whitmire has been doing that kind of crawfishing
0: dancing
1: most of his career.
0: Yeah.
1: And so now he's in a situation where the community is outraged. Nobody believes a word ICE says. ICE is a public menace. And if he were to allow an independent investigation, the governor of Texas, who is now campaigning for reelection, would come in guns blazing, threatening the city of Houston, one of the bluest cities in the state. So the mayor is in a no-win position, frankly. What he says, he's in close contact with the federal authorities and will report any details as they come available.
0: So it's interesting because I was looking at the city council meeting on Wednesday night, okay, and I think it's important for people to understand that what was going on. So you have a council member who basically says, look, I've been a prosecutor. This is not our province. This is really what the feds need to do. But at the same time, obviously, a lot of people go, I don't give a crap what the Fed says. I mean, let's be honest. They don't give a crap what anybody says. So why should we respect them when they don't respect us? I mean, I'll be honest with you right there.
1: Well, Minnesota, as you may remember, Minnesota is conducting its own investigation. Are prosecuting some members of ICE that committed the murders.
0: Well, I so they are our role model. And I asked the question on my Facebook page, will Houston be Minneapolis? Okay, I asked that question, actually. And what's so interesting is that if nothing else, give us the videotapes. Show us what you have. I mean, even if we're not going to, quote unquote, investigate, give us the material that you're going to be looking at, because at least we have to look at it. And remember, the city council is responsible to protect Houstonians. And so while this is maybe considered under the province of ICE, it is about a resident of Houston, and people are wild. So the mayor is in a very difficult position, but at a minimum, even if he doesn't conduct a formal investigation, he could demand at least some of the footage, some of the information to at least show that he cares.
1: The fact that they haven't released it says they're lying. I mean, it's pro forma. That's an absolute. What's different about this in Minnesota is apparently there's no independent videos to dispute anything that ICE says. In both of the murders up in Minnesota, if I remember correctly, you had lots of independent video recording it and was then subsequently released and forced ICE into the position of disclosing.
0: Right. And I'm going to dedicate what happened to this guy to one of our Supreme Court justices, because it was clear that they were racial profiling the vehicle. Okay. 5 a.m. Someone who appears to be Hispanic is driving the car. He's not speeding. He didn't cross the model line. He's on his way to work. What was the reason to stop him? One thing, swarthy complexion. Okay. And I think that that's another reason why people are just exploding, because now everyone feels vulnerable. This is not about the undocumented. This is about anyone that fits the image of what they are looking for. And that's a significant portion of Houston.
1: And we've mentioned that there are 600,000 undocumented, mostly Latino workers in Houston. Houston is absolutely the most diverse city in the country.
0: Right.
1: It is 50% dark complexion city.
0: Right, right. So that's another reason why the mayor is in a very difficult position.
1: Yes.
0: Because this was clearly racial profiling. If that's the case, they could do it to anyone. And for him not to ask questions, for him not to pursue this, no matter what they think is the province of the feds, people are going to be wild. Because I feel even more insecure because now someone's dead.
1: And when you, in the background as a subtext, we've got a future mayor's race and city politics essentially break down to not Republican versus Democrat, but black versus brown. Which place will the Anglos land on a particular campaign? So he's got multiple constituencies to satisfy there, and they're competing constituencies against the context of his reelection in 2 years.
0: Oh my God. So Harvey, but the story that I originally was excited about talking to you about was about Ken Paxton and his love nest. And someone's going, Arnie, you care about his love nest? I said, oh, of course I do. And the reason I care about his love nest is that Ken Paxton vowed to crack down on illegal voting. He may have violated Texas election laws, not once, but six times. Why? Because he doesn't live at home anymore because his wife is divorcing him, so he can't use that as his residence. Instead, he's shacking up with his new lover du jour, and it turns out it's in a different location, and he, unfortunately, has been using the old address, not the love nest address, which is where he's actually residing. And therefore, the question is, did Ken Paxton, the attorney general, vote illegally? We need to crack down, Harvey Kronberg.
1: Well, I think he may have perjured himself on his voter registration. So,
0: who's going to investigate this? And that's my question. How do you even address this issue?
1: It's a campaign issue, obviously. That's the province of the attorney general. Although I guess I'm not sure where the love nest is. It could be the Collin County attorney, but that's so far still, it's increasingly purple, but it's still a solidly red county.
0: Oh my God, where's the love nest? Where's the love nest? That's my ad.
1: You've got Paxton on tape saying that properly reporting your address as your domicile for elections is critical, and that, you know, there's no excuse for not having done that. So you've got him, but he's intellectually lazy. He's by the way, you know where he was for the 250th anniversary of the Declaration of Independence.
0: No, where was he?
1: He went to Iceland with his girlfriend, and then on 4th of July he was in the country of the guys that lost, you know, England.
0: Oh no. Oh my God. So there's a real commitment to place.
1: Yeah, and it's kind of like Ted Cruz leaving during Winter Storm Uri.
0: That's right, going to Mexico to some sort of resort. I love it. I tell you, these Texans, you can't make them up. But one of the reasons we're talking so much about Paxton is that there is a potential jump ball in the Senate race because Ken Paxton is running against James Tallarico. And James Tallarico, I just read, has raised over 30 million, that's million, in the second quarter, which is more than triple of what Ken Paxton has raised. In addition to which, am I correct here? Is the Democratic Senatorial Committee going to commit any kind of money to Ken Paxton, or do they see him as too tainted and too tarnished?
1: You said the Republican campaign.
0: I'm sorry.
1: No, John Thune has already said that's Trump's boy. Trump can put the money in. We're not putting a dime into the Paxton race. Now, we'll see how that plays out. If the race really looks competitive in August, who the hell knows?
0: Well, I have a question about Tallarico's race because I've been following stuff on Blue Sky and on Facebook and other places. So what is happening with the black vote in Texas? Because everyone keeps saying that that is going to be where he gets wounded, and that as a result of what happened in the primary, that it's going to be very hard for him to be able to sort of repair a relationship that he didn't intentionally destroy. I mean, that was not his intent. But Crockett made sure that, you know, that was her appeal. And my question then becomes, where is she, and why is she not, like, reaching the better angels? And
1: if you go on Twitter right now, I thought that she was going to change her mind and ultimately in September get on the bandwagon. But the Republicans are distributing a tape of her saying the primary was racist. that she was beat by racists. She doesn't. She's endorsed five down ballot black candidates. They all won. So the best thing she can do for the campaign to get black vote out is to have other black faces on the ticket. But she also called Tallarico a racist. So which is maybe the stupidest thing I've heard in a long time. His comment was that Colin Allred ran a bad campaign. I've been screaming that from the rooftops. He ran a terrible campaign.
0: Crockett ran a terrible campaign. Oh. I mean, everyone, please. So I am looking at what's going on with Maine, and someday we'll have a longer discussion about that. But then I'm looking at what happened in this race. Crockett mailed it in. I mean, she didn't decide until the last minute that she was even running. As someone who started a year and a half before she was announcing running for governor, to do it like 48 hours before, that's not actually respecting the voter.
1: Right. Well, again, we're going to he does have problem in the black community. He's going to need the black community, but I think that means we're going to see President Obama and folks like Cory Booker spending a lot of time in the state in the fall.
0: Okay. I keep wanting people to show their spines and have courage and to act in the best interest of the nation they claim they love. And I have lost elections. That doesn't mean that I wouldn't support the person that beat me. Never, ever, ever. And Harvey, I told you the story that when I lost my race for governor, after I won the primary, one of the people I beat in the primary was the five-term congressman, and he said, "I'll do anything to help you. I'll do anything to help you." That is not only something I adored, but I understood. He understood what the big fight wasn't between us. It was between us and the Republican.
1: One of my political mentors, a lobbyist, was fond of saying, "Deep down, they're shallow."
0: Wow, how sad. All right, but let's go to the governor's race, because you have a Democrat, Hinojosa, wanting to send $1,500 to every Texas household if elected governor. Whoa, where's this cash coming from?
1: Oh, probably data center revenues, since we're probably going to revoke sales tax exemptions that they normally have.
0: Oh, God.
1: And that's that's a hope for earned media, because there is absolutely no scenario that anybody can envision where the Texas legislature would authorize that kind of distribution. It's a way to, I guess, to address the affordability issue, but it's a really, I'm not sure who came up with that idea, but it doesn't really have any resonance, and it's a one-day story. And
0: I started to laugh, because I'm thinking, so she's doing the 1500, Trump's doing the Trump accounts. I mean, stop cutting these checks,
1: right.
0: Invest them in things we need. So before I let you go, what's happening on the AI front? Because I mean, the more you see the reaction of people on both sides of the base, both sides are so absolutely apoplectic about what it means. And you just mentioned something I did not know. They let AI get out from under the sales tax? What was that slip of the tongue?
1: Data centers are generally exempt from sales tax, paying sales tax, but they do pay property tax. So in some of these rural counties, their argument is going to be that we're paying so much property tax that your property taxes, your school, we're essentially going to be paying for your schools in rural Texas. That's an argument that has not yet caught on. And I'm not sure it will, because there's no unified messaging coming from the data center construction universe. It's very fragmented. But it has got Republicans in a near panic right now. The governor threw the doors open for data centers, he's telling donors that he's going to lose Houston, Dallas, Austin, and San Antonio. They have to have a huge suburban and rural turnout because they will.
0: But that's where the AI centers are.
1: Exactly. And so he's doing everything he can to at least do the optics of putting the brakes on.
0: Okay. But, so Harvey, I've got an angle for you because I've worked on the idea of, well, you want us because we're going to pay property taxes and therefore we're going to fund your schools and your fire department. So I actually took to the floor of the New Hampshire legislature. And I remember when I was trying to stop a incinerator. And they were talking about how much money they were going to contribute to the community in which they were going to place their incinerator. Guess what it turned out? They lied about the value of their incinerator. So the amount that they would have contributed if they were not lying would have been almost double the amount. So yeah, they were going to contribute a big chunk of change, but it turns out they were underestimating the actual value. So on top of the sell, there was a lie.
1: And actually, that's a whole other issue. We depend so much on property taxes, yet big corporations have, you know, dozens of lawyers to go against local appraisal districts on valuation issues. And ultimately, the local appraisal districts have the funds to, you know, right, do the battle, and they throw up their hands. And so we presume that our corporate and business property taxes are dramatically understated in the state, which just puts more load on residential.
0: But you know what? You make that an issue. 25 lawyers here, one lawyer there. 25 accountants here, one accountant there. They're claiming this. Do you believe them?
1: By the way, I will give Gina Hinojosa credit on this. She's the only statewide candidate that has been trying, on the Democratic side, that has been trying to make data centers an issue.
0: Good. Well, she's smart. If it's Friday, it must be Texas. If it's Texas, it must be Harvey Kronberg, publisher of the Quorum Report, Texas's oldest political newsletter. Thank you for hanging out with us.
1: Always a pleasure.
0: All right. Take care, Harvey.
1: This,
0: everyone, is the Friday edition of The Attitude. We will schmooze on Monday. Actually, we will schmooze in a few minutes because it'll be part two. Stick around.
2: Birthright citizenship. I'm Bill Newman for the Civil Liberties Minute. The 14th Amendment says all persons born or naturalized in the United States and subject to the jurisdiction thereof are citizens of the United States and the state wherein they reside. The subject to the jurisdiction language, the exception, excludes only children of foreign diplomats with immunity. So the Supreme Court ruled in 1898 in United States versus Wong Kim Ark, a decision affirmed about a dozen times over the next 125 years. But on the first day of his second term, Donald Trump issued an executive order attempting to nullify birthright citizenship. The ACLU sued. And on June 30th, the Supreme Court affirmed the constitutional right of birthright citizenship by a vote of 5-4. Justice Kavanaugh voted for birthright citizenship based on a 1940 law that Congress is free to change. So the law books will report that this case, Trump versus Barbara, was decided 6-3. The decision is a victory, a big victory for civil rights and liberties. As Chief Justice Roberts wrote for the majority, citizenship then and now was the right to have rights, to freely participate in our political community. The framers of the 14th Amendment extended that promise to every free person born on this land. And today, we keep that promise. The Civil Liberties Minute is made possible by the ACLU, because freedom can't protect itself.

0: Welcome back to part two of the Friday edition of The Attitude with Arnie Arneson and producers Dave Scott and Stephanie Collins continue to record on Thursday morning. If it's Friday, it must be Bill Curry. Bill Curry was a Connecticut state senator, controller, and two-time Democratic nominee for governor. He served as a counselor to the president in the Clinton White House. He's written for Salon, The Daily Beast, The Huffington Post, and The Hartford Current, and has provided commentary on NPR, MS Now, and many other news outlets. Welcome back to the program, Bill.
1: Great to be with you. Thank you.
0: And Harold Meyerson is the editor-at-large at the American Prospect. So I

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1: Impulse, pretty much overriding I would call them his advisors, although that's, you know, it's more like the courtiers in a court.
2: He decides, Bibi's
1: got this great idea. Let's take out the Iranian government. Nobody in the intelligence community thought we could take out the Iranian government. And here we are again in what looks to be a forever war in which Trump knows that the political backlash, if he actually puts boots on the ground, will be devastating. As is our custom at this point, we just try to bomb whatever the hell we want to bomb, and there's really no end in sight to this. And the one of the multiple ironies of all this is apparently by his taking out decapitating the Ancien regime in Iran, he's got a nouveau regime which is even more hardline. And here we are. This is the Groundhog Day theory of governance, I suppose.
3: So I'm just going to read you just two headlines. One is 6 hours ago. One is 5 hours ago. Here's 6 hours ago. CBS, U.S.-Iran trade more strikes after Trump says ceasefire is over. That's the 6 hours. Now for the 5 hours. Trump says Iran called to make a deal after U.S. strikes, as it's unclear if war is back on. This is within an hour, Bill. Within an hour. I just want everyone to know the kind of chaos he is putting the world under, the kind of chaos he's putting America under. I mean, this is going to come back in so many blows in so many ways to the United States, because nobody knows what to believe, and the kind of inconsistency. This is an hour differential. I just wanted people to hear that. Unbelievable.
2: You know, I'm getting ready to do a Connecticut Public Radio show about what have we lost that we can't get back?
3: Yeah.
2: And it's an interesting question. And the answer is always, well, nothing for absolute certain, but in all likelihood, quite a bit. And first and foremost is national security and foreign policy. Well, no one will ever call any American president the leader of the free world again.
3: Yes.
2: Even when we get rid of Trump, that little trope has just hit the dustbin of history.
3: Right.
2: And we won't have the place in the world. Not our currency. And our treaties have been absolutely demolished. And it's not just that they didn't trust Trump; it's that they don't trust us. We elected him twice, and along with that is the American military. And it would be nice if Democrats just had the ability to stand up and say, you know, all this talk about we're the mightiest military in the history of the world. We have fought Korea, Vietnam, six wars since World War II, and lost five of them.
3: Right.
2: We're 1 in 5. And that and all kinds of other evidence tells us that asymmetrical warfare and lots of other factors that were there all along but that we didn't recognize mean that the kind of military we have will never have the deterrent power and the ability to shape policy that it had. And this war, I think, has been the most consequential of the six. And
3: absolutely,
2: it's not the largest, it's not the longest, but it was the nail in our national security coffin.
3: Yep.
2: And yeah, we will never be the same. And the fact that there wasn't anybody on the Democratic side to get up and say, you know, our treaties do more than our missiles to keep us safe. The missiles keep us safe at some level, but the treaties are what have really kept us safe. And our ability to talk to people with legitimate grievances and persuade them that there are instruments available to work out their differences, to bring them justice, short of violence, that we haven't been able to go out there and say that over and over again. And maybe it sounds too soft, but it's true. And in the end, the truth really works.
3: Well, you know, it's interesting, Bill. So I mentioned to you guys that at the very beginning of the show, I mentioned the fact that Rahm Emanuel had traveled to Tel Aviv to basically tell the Israelis that things have changed, okay? So to a large extent, that sort of is a little bit of a mirror of what Bill is saying, is that we have to start figuring out how to say,

0: what has become so obvious on its face, that the military option is not a winning option. We've lost 5 of the last 6 wars. That look where we've spent our treasure. We haven't invested in our infrastructure, in healthcare. What we've done is we've pissed it away on the next bomb that hasn't been successful anyway. And now you've got Rahm Emanuel even going to Israel saying, your strategy isn't working either, okay? And don't expect us to continually write a blank check.
1: Right. And, you know, Israel is sort of showing the limits of having a more powerful military than any of the folks it's currently at war with, which is a lot of folks on every frontier of the country and the non-frontier of Iran. And they have yet to succeed. They have obliterated Gaza. They have killed maybe 70,000 or thereabouts Palestinians. You know, they're no more secure in their own terminology than they were before. And all of this is the fruit of their refusal to recognize that they've got to deal with the Palestinians. And the one Israeli prime minister who tried to do that, Mr. Rabin, was killed by the Israeli far right. And the Israeli far right has been barreling down the same idiotic, you know, road with about the same win-loss percentage, all told, that Bill correctly notes the United States have. So, you know, both countries in their own way have really demonstrated the limits of having a vastly superior conventional military.
0: And, you know, it's interesting, as and clearly the base of the Democratic Party has thrown their hands up. They no longer look at Israel in the same way as they looked at Israel just like 2 years ago. And to the extent that I saw this really interesting story from the Forward, AIPAC is funneling pro-Israel money to candidates and covering its tracks. With its brand toxic in some Democratic primaries, the lobbying group has set up portals to steer donors to campaigns without attaching their name to it. I mean, look what we have to do now in order to be clandestine, to somehow think that they could buy their support. It's turning out not to be worth it. And frankly, AIPAC must be out of their mind because of what Rahm Emanuel just did. Because it's one thing to go through a clandestine portal. It's another thing to have their man basically say to them, it can't continue this way.
2: I think that practically speaking, there's very little likelihood of Rahm Emanuel being the Democratic nominee for president. And that gives me some consolation. Our somnolent major media outlets have, in the last few days of Rahm's media tour, written that, you know, he's been at odds with Bibi for a long time, going back to the Obama administration.
0: It's not true.
2: And it's true on one level, and that is that he's been politically at odds. He did recognize that Bibi was Putin before Putin. He was meddling in American elections through, just as you're saying, through sleeper cells, overtly, through media appearances, in ways that had violated all the previous perceived rules of diplomacy. And he was he was in bed with the Republicans, who had gotten in bed with Israel because the evangelicals believed that the apocalypse would begin in Israel.
0: Yeah, that's right.
2: And as I've pointed out before, that they were with the Jews because they thought that the Jews were all going to hell on the day they were going to be raptured up to heaven, and it couldn't come soon enough, which goes to prove you can go to bed with your enemies, but you can never go to sleep. And they tagged up with them, and Bibi was doing them. He was just a right-wing jerk. And so Rahm was angry about the political stuff, but he never left Bibi on policy.
0: Yeah, okay.
2: What counted. That's the part that really needs to be pointed out. And in 2006, when he took vastly undeserved credit for the Democratic victory in the midterms, I know of at least 2 congressional races, and I've heard of others. I know directly of 2, and I've heard of others, in which he called candidates and told them that if they didn't stop criticizing the Iraq war, the DCCC would cut off funding.
0: Oh, God.
2: Okay, and just, you know, what a bum.
0: Yeah, he's a brute. I agree.
2: And so that's who this is. And he now, like every other Democrat, they've caught up with the fact that if you're not somewhat more populist and progressive, you can no longer get nominated. So they're trying to find out not how to be more populist or be more progressive, but how to sound more populist and more progressive.
1: And Haley Stevens, you know, pretty much exemplified what you just said, Bill, in the debate she had with Dr. Saeed earlier
0: in Michigan
1: this week.
0: Yeah.
1: You know, this is like the deathbed conversion of you know, the centrist Democrats. One more point on AIPAC. Not only are the contributions now completely stealthy, but so is the message. Once they get into the race, the ads that they run aren't about anything related to the Middle East, aren't about anything related to Israel. You know, they're that, you know, the candidate they're opposed to did X, Y, or Z, whether the candidate actually did X, Y, or Z or not.
0: Well, you know who taught me that? Harold, Governor Abbott wanted to get rid of all the anti-voucher Republicans, okay? So he ran ads against those Republicans in rural areas that had nothing to do with vouchers. He basically accused them of everything else instead of actually focusing on what he really wanted, which is to remove them because they opposed vouchers. So it's not uncommon.
1: No, it's a time-honored practice.
0: Yes.
1: But an organization which specifically is there to influence American public opinion in favor of Israel now is spending all its money on other topics because they've lost, you know, thanks to Bibi, the greatest progenitor of anti-Semitism that the Jewish diaspora has encountered in a very long time.
0: Right.
1: You know, the Israeli government has completely ruined any plausible case for the Israeli government.
0: Exactly.
2: But,
0: so, by the way,
2: if I could just interject, it's another argument for the proposal that John Zoghbi, Bernie Sanders, a number of people have been pressing at the Democratic National Committee to ban dark money from Democratic primaries.
0: Thank you.
2: Enough of a constitutional argument that we can govern our own affairs in this manner that is worth doing, and we still, after 2.5 years, cannot get them to take a public vote because they're ashamed of how they would vote. That's the only reason it hasn't happened. They probably would have to vote to ban it because it would kill them all in the eyes of the people who sent them there.
0: And I want to remind the audience, we're talking about banning dark money in primaries, the province of the party. We're not saying tie your hands in the general election, all that crap I keep hearing. What we are saying is create a level playing field, make it transparent when we make a choice. Am I right, Harold?
1: You're right, and this has been a cause celeb for the few progressive members of the DNC, most particularly Larry Cohen, the former president of the Communication Workers of America. When Larry initially raised this, he was concerned about corporate money and Wall Street money and what have you. I mean, this is a huge corrupting problem that goes well beyond AIPAC.
0: Yeah, absolutely. I mean, it's all right, so we have to get to Plattner. So I sent you a note this morning because I have been following the story and getting beat up like crazy. And I want to just sort of begin with how I sent the note. Names to remember as we watch the implosion of the Plattner campaign. The blame should not be placed on Graham and his complicated past. It should be placed on two out-of-staters, Dan Moraff and Lena Fan, who parachuted in and they saw a video of an oysterman with tattoos who spoke well. And they also found out that that oysterman had made a contribution to Bernie Sanders. Hot damn, they thought. They found their candidate out of central castings. They didn't give a crap about vetting him. And it didn't matter what they uncovered because Graham was their caricature of a candidate that they were looking for. These elites from out of state didn't respect the working class voter. They fed them what they, operative word, they thought they would vote for. And in the process destroyed two lives, Graham and his spouse, and perhaps blew up an election. They could have protected Graham, but they did not, arrogantly believing that his complicated past would just add to his attractiveness to Maine voters. But instead, they destroyed the man. He was their pawn. And so I'm going to turn to you, Harold, because this whole story, I mean, Graham should have known better, but maybe he shouldn't. You know, I mean, I've been around the block a long time, so I know to hire a private investigator to check me out. I also know how politics works. This was a guy who just sort of did come out of their left field to be placed in a position where he was even sold a story that wasn't real.
1: Right. Well, I mean, you know, this on one level, this illustrates something that isn't a reflection of ideology at all, and that is simply the importance of vetting, which those of us who remember George McGovern and Tom Eagleton, who was the vice presidential nominee of the Democratic Party for about 2 weeks in 1972, you know, this is important stuff, and it obviously has to be done. But yes, the party, you know, in many ways, our wing of the party, for lack of a better term, the left was looking for working class heroes, as it were, and sort of automatically deemed Graham Plattner a working class hero. And in terms of some of the policies he articulated, he was exactly that. But there's always there's always more to a candidate than his or her stated ideology. The Democrats are now A, eating crow, and B, groping for a way to designate a successor that in and of itself will not estrange a great number of Maine voters.
0: And I want to turn to Bill, because Bill, you've made a comment before we got on the air that, again, we have to say that experience matters. It is not a negative that someone has run for office before, that someone has an experience with policy and politics. And people were saying, well, look at Zohran. I said, Zohran was in the state assembly. Zohran actually had political experience before he ran for governor. May I repeat that? The story of Graham Plattner is literally a story about looking at a video and looking at a contribution check. That's not a history. That literally is, in some ways, it's like you're doing a play, and it doesn't matter. Like this is too important for us to like not look at the real content and the character of what we're choosing. And the ability to ask a question is essential, and so is experience.
2: I was suspicious of Plattner from the very beginning. Nothing he ever said seemed to me to quite jibe. All of his explanations of his past peccadilloes, none of them sounded true to me. And there were also just too many of them. And I'd never seen a guy with so little experience and so much baggage. And I thought, this is the most important race. You have Janet Mills in the race. She's the only Democratic challenger to a Republican Senate incumbent in the country in 2025 who's ahead. So why don't we do some other race? You know, and you have to pick and choose your progressive challenges. But I agree with what you said. I don't agree that Graham Plattner doesn't bear a lot of responsibility for what's happened here. But I also don't miss that the Democratic establishment, in its wretched record of the last 30 years, has managed to discredit both experience and compromise. Getting experience there just made them worse, and compromises were always with corporate PACs. And that leaves our party at a moment right now where we don't need to get bipartisan with Donald Trump's with MAGA. We need to defeat them. But we do need to get a little bipartisan with ourselves.
0: Yeah.
2: And we have to find, and I think that progressives who are wary of the very idea will find that we get most of what we want in that bargain. Just like Mikey Sherrill and Abigail Spanberger, they have to go out and sound like Mamdani when they were campaigning in New Jersey and Virginia.
0: You're right.
2: He didn't have to go out and sound like them.
0: Absolutely.
2: I know New York is different, and the difference we found out after the election is that Mamdani meant it. and that's a big difference.
0: So, Harold, I have a question for you, though, because we talk about experience, but look at the race for the U.S. Senate. It was, people were desperate for a candidate, and everybody, I mean, they have a lot of quality candidates in Maine. They do. They all were running for governor. Like, everybody, it was like a pile-up for governor. And why didn't credible candidates run for the U.S. Senate? Were they so afraid of Susan Collins' winning streak that they bought it too, especially at this moment when people are so angry and so disgusted and there are so many issues on the table that could actually harm Susan, and yet these candidates didn't show up?
1: Well, among other things, if any institution has discredited itself to the point that people don't want to be there of late, you know, Congress is, you know, it wins that title hands down. And, you know, if you're governor, you actually can do something. If you're a senator, you can't really do anything if you can, unless you can command 60 votes, which is not in the cards really for either party.
0: Right.
1: So why would you want to be in the Senate?
0: I hear you.
1: You know, and I think this is a major sort of uber factor beyond the particulars of whether you could beat Susan Collins or not. I mean, what kind of crummy job is being in Congress compared to being a governor, where you can actually say yes
0: change.
1: Or no, and things flow from that?
0: Yeah. No, I don't disagree. But I looked at the New York Times, and I'm trying to figure out why they wrote this. Does a sex assault claim kill a political career? It depends. The swift exit of Graham Plattner from the Maine Senate race, followed by Eric Swalwell's similar exit from the California governor's race. But Republicans have taken a different tact. It is interesting how women are viewed by both parties. I mean, the Republicans, you know, with their white Christian nationalism, male sort of agenda, they see women as the problem, okay, in every way, shape, or form. And the Democrats are trying to figure out how do they make their appeal and what do they do about these sexual assault claims. I mean, Bill, it's fascinating because it's such a peccadillo for Democrats, but for some reason not for Republicans.
2: You know, I think it's a problem for people generally. They went with Paxson in Texas, and I think they'll lose because of it. And so overlooking things doesn't always work for them. It's amazing to me that Plattner's wife, before he was in the race, went to the young consultants who found him and told them that he'd been sexting multiple women in the first year of their marriage, which was just a couple of years ago. And they just ignored her. The people who are very much from the culture that says believe women didn't even listen to her.
0: Yeah, exactly.
2: Not a word. I didn't hear a word of it. And I would just say that it goes to that, you know, looking for, you know, it's Trump. We always hear he points to some new appointee and says, look at him, right out of central casting. And that's how a lot of what political process has become, like corporate marketing and even little Hollywood. And we have to be against that. And this was when you read the backstory on Plattner, it's a perfect example of the reformers adopting some of the worst practices of the very people they seek to displace.
0: Exactly.
2: And there's actually no better, the best vetting policy is experience. Okay. Seeing what they do when they're in the arena. How do they vote? How do they react? Having at least a few years of that to look at to reveal the character of the person. I think it's indispensable. And we ought to just stop and think a lot about how we do this, the very process by which you do it, because it's broken.
0: All right. So last word goes to Harold. So Harold, what does Maine Democratic Party do? I mean, they're talking about how do they make their choice. It's a sprint. I get it. But more people are engaged, and we're only talking about one point with 4 million people, and that's the entire state. So why can't they do something that's a little more democratically based?
1: Well, to begin with, they only have, I think, until the 27th.
0: Yeah, 2 weeks.
1: To choose a successor. Given that constraint, which is, boy, a real constraint, the halfway house they need to adopt is some kind of really broad convention. But it's too damn late to do a primary. And, you know, the ghost of the Kamala Harris succession covers over all of this. You don't want to be seen as having an elite anoint somebody. And so they need to get as unelite as they possibly can in the next 2 weeks. That's that, you know, the clock is ticking.
0: Yeah.
1: And as Bill keeps saying, and as you keep saying, that's their own damn fault, but the clock is ticking.
0: And on that note, the clock is ticking as well, and I need to say goodbye to my two guests. We've been talking with Harold Meyerson of the American Prospect and Bill Curry. Thank you both so much for joining us. This, everyone, is the Friday edition of The Attitude. We'll schmooze on Monday, everyone. Ciao.

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0: All right. Welcome to the Michael Slate Show. I'm your host, Michael Slate. That's right. Back again. We've got a special show for you today. It's two important interviews that I ran separately earlier this year, right around the time that the fascist Trump took power in the U.S. Now, I've been thinking a lot about the times we're in and the challenges we face. We're being challenged to take sides. And if you want to look at it a certain way, we're being challenged to not be like Germans in 1933, to not wait and think that it can't happen here, or worse, to ignore the horrors already happening to your neighbors and tell yourself that the leader might do some good things. At the back end of the show, we'll hear an interview I did with George Prochnick. Now, George Prochnick is a writer for The New Yorker, and in the February 6th issue of The New Yorker, he had a piece called When It's Too Late to Stop Fascism, According to Stefan Zweig. Now, in the 1930s, Austrian writer Stefan Zweig was the most translated author in the world. He fled Austria when the Nazis took over in 1934, and then he was in exile in 1941. He spent his final months of his life furiously writing a memoir, what he called a warning to future societies. He had learned firsthand what it meant to not take on fascism when it first arose. Quite a horror. But opening the show up, I'm really pleased to be doing this segment. Claudia Kunz, who is a historian of Nazi Germany, she teaches at Duke University. She wrote the books Mothers in the Fatherland and The Nazi Conscience, as well as other works. And Claudia is speaking with us today on the rise of fascism in Germany and what it has to do with recent developments in the U.S. And I'm very pleased to welcome her to the show. Claudia, welcome to the show.
1: Oh, thank you.
0: Let's first talk about how, in broad strokes, your book, you pick it up and you start reading it, and it's very difficult to put it down. And it's very difficult to sit there and not, like, have your bones chilled as you're reading it when you're looking at this and you're saying, how the hell did this happen? So in broad strokes, let's talk about how fascism developed in Germany.
1: Okay, first of all, let's remember that nobody ever heard of Hitler until the early 30s. He was unemployed. The only steady job he ever had in his life was when he fought in World War I for 4 years. He was quite brave. This was a splinter party. In 1928, as late as 1928, 10 years after the defeat in World War I, the Nazis got 2.6% of the vote. 1930, they got 18% of the vote. 1932, they were up to the high point ever, 37.4% of the vote. So the Nazis never were voted into power. Hitler was appointed into power. So the question is, how did this disreputable fringe party of loudmouth, brawling stormtroopers get from a tiny splinter party to the center in 1932, which put Hitler in position to get appointed as chancellor, because he was like the prime minister, there was a president above him. Okay, what happened was the Great Depression. Suddenly, one-third of all Germans were unemployed. The government was in gridlock. People were desperate. And Goebbels, Hitler's sidekick for media, had an important insight. He said, we can use democracy to kill democracy. We come, this is a famous statement, we come like wolves to the sheepfold. We will take over. And so that's the crucial thing to look at. What happened between 1930 and 1934 that landed Hitler in a position where he was prime minister, chancellor? And part of that answer has to do with the incompetence and the cluelessness of his opponents, who didn't think he was very dangerous until too late. And also, one thing I should remind you of is that the Germans were educated. Their voter turnout was above 88% all the way through the whole Weimar Republic. These were smart people. And Hitler was appointed chancellor January 1933. Still didn't have a majority. He had to get a majority. Then what happened is the Reichstag burned down. It would be like the Congress, the House of Congress, was burned down. The fire was sufficiently bad. Hitler blamed it on the communists. He called the representatives to the Reichstag, kept communists out, and this time there was another election, the national election. Hitler still only got 44% for the Nazis. And finally, in the middle of March 1934, the government, that is, the politicians, did what the people didn't. The politicians caved in and voted Hitler as chancellor. And from that point forward, he just moved so fast, nobody caught up to him.
0: You know, it kind of models or reminds you of what happened with Trump and the way he got put into office.
1: Right. So it'll be from complete completely outside. The outsider has so much credibility just because of their incompetence, because of their lack of experience.
0: Then you have the Electoral College that actually had some kind of role to play in, like, looks like we're going to put this guy in because we want him.
1: We are in a lot more trouble constitutionally than Germany was. Germany had a great constitution.
0: In the book, you talk about the road to Auschwitz was paved with righteousness, and I thought that was an important point for people to think about.
1: Right. Ordinary people can't do evil unless they see it as good, unless they see it as protective. So until the 1980s, the Germans said, oh, we didn't know anything about it. Then they said, well, maybe people knew about it, but just an evil, you know, a few bad apples. Then the next question, well, maybe they were just like robots. And I wrote my book, actually, The Mothers and the Fatherland, in this one, to point out that you can't deport from Nazi-occupied territories. You can't have Germans deporting 675,000 other Germans that who were Jewish and unwanted without a lot of collaboration at the local level. And people have to believe that what they are doing is protective because they believe they're in such great danger, like in a wartime. That's the question. How people feel righteous and good when they do the very evil thing of sending friends and neighbors, betraying friends and neighbors at the grass level.
0: It's
1: collaborating in the actual killing sites.
0: And it's heavy because it's something that gets repeated throughout the entire history of that regime. It's very, very heavy, and we'll talk about that a little bit later, too. But your title of the book is Nazi Conscience, and you begin it by saying that Nazi conscience is not an oxymoron. But as I was telling you earlier, it kind of made my head snap, you know, because, and to many people, the words of Nazi and conscience are never conceived of as two words that would go together anywhere.
1: We're so naive, we believe that there's a universal conscience, like thou shalt not kill. And do unto others. But actually, when you think about it, Freud had this insight, too. He said it's hard to do unto others who are not like yourselves. And that reminds me of a Nazi slogan. Do unto others as you would like others to do unto you. But in the German, it's clearer. Others are people like you. Do unto others who are like yourself.
0: You're listening to The Michael Slate Show, and we're talking today with Claudia Kunz, a professor of history at Duke University, the author of Mothers in the Fatherland and the Nazi Conscience, and we're talking about the rise and consolidation of fascism in the past with an eye on recent developments in the U.S. and the threat of the consolidation of a fascist government here. There's another point that you raise in this, which is, again, really struck me. You quote Carl Schmitt. And he was a big Hitler supporter. He denounced the concept of universal human rights when he was questioned about that. And he denounced it by saying, you know, listen, not every being with a human face is a human. And you say that this statement, which just sort of makes your head spin, you say that this is the bedrock of Nazi morality. What do you mean?
1: What I mean is Schmitt didn't think Jews had a human face. He looked at their faces. A visual is so important. He looked at their faces and he said, these people are subhumans. There are also people who are racially, well, they're disabled, but he said these people are not worthy of life. Life unworthy of living was a Nazi medical belief. And so they were able to sense whole categories of human beings outside of the realm of moral obligation. Let me give you an example. A young man in the eighth grade, in 1938, he saw his best friend, Heinz, being taken off in 1938, being taken off to a concentration camp. It was his best friend. Heinz and he grew up together. And he said, looking back, his name was Philip, he said, you know, when I saw them taking Heinz, I didn't say, isn't it terrible they're taking Heinz? He said, isn't it a shame that Heinz is a Jew? That's what happened to his conscience. And he grew up later, came to this country, he wrote a book, and he recognized his ways. But that was his view.
0: When you're talking about that, it's kind of heavy because it's like this point about a normalization that grew up around fascist rule in Germany. And it lasted quite some time. But I keep wondering, how the hell did this happen? There's all these people, like you said, there's these people who thought this, they thought that, they recognized what Hitler was saying, but they thought that it was part of their moral stand or whatever, and that it was something that was okay to be doing for the interests of Germany. How did this happen? And what was this normalization around fascist rule in Germany up until 39? What actually made that work?
1: Well, let's think about one of the reasons it worked is because Hitler engineered an economic recovery. Hitler understood that he needed experts in his cabinet, for example. His first cabinet had 12 members and only three were Nazis. And the genius behind the economic recovery was actually a founding member of the German Democratic Party. And he was a Keynesian. They borrowed tremendously, and here was his formula. massive rearmament because Germany had been disarmed after World War I, infrastructure development, lots of big construction projects, and then labor-intensive projects to give people jobs, like the WPA in the United States. And so all that was going on. By 1936, there was no more unemployment. 3 years, unemployment went from 30% to zero. And all this time, Hitler's diplomatic corps, who were extremely skilled, were being appeased by the West. So Hitler was going from one diplomatic victory to another. And so the combination of domestic rebuilding and international prestige made Hitler very popular. And let's also remember, the Germans read Hemingway, they loved Gone with the Wind, they read Faulkner, they drove Fords, they drank Cokes, they went to church. Germans got the first paid vacations of any workers in the world. They went to mass motels and cruise ships. Just the very first week of Nazi power, just for example, and how important the psychology was, the Nazis were geniuses at this. People in small towns that were buildings were looking kind of shabby got free house paint if they repainted the outside of their houses just so it looks better. That's what normalization looked like. And so people then had a kind of yes-but attitude. Yeah, the Nazis are terrible, but look what they did. So there was a record of real achievement that is hard for us to remember, but it was real.
0: Now, Claudia, let's talk about this. Who was the actual social base for the Nazis and Hitler, and why?
1: Yeah, first of all, the Germans keep very good records, so we know how every little district voted for the whole 13 years before the Nazis took over. They even tabulated male and female votes separately. How did they do that? They had women vote on white slips and men vote on gray slips. So we have an exact knowledge of who voted for Hitler. And who voted for Hitler, we would call today the left behind. The people who felt that they were not getting a fair share, that the cities were booming, that the wealthy people were doing okay despite the Depression. They had been through a terrible inflation in 1923. They felt they lost everything. These were the left behind. But the other thing we know, because we have such good voting records, is we say, okay, look at the Nazi Party vote increase, and we can see what parties, and there were five major parties, which parties lost votes to the Nazis before 33, and who held their own. The parties that held their own votes were the Socialist parties, the Catholic parties, and the Communist parties. These three parties were parties that we can't even imagine today because they were subcultures. They had sporting events. They had singing events. They had paramilitary marching. So these three categories of voters did not switch their votes for Hitler. We know that women, first-time voters, that is young women and young people, disproportionately voted for Hitler, but a majority of women never voted for Hitler. But that last-minute bandwagon effect was fueled in part by people who'd never voted before, that is young people and women. So that's before 33. After 33, when it became clear that the Nazis would be in power for some time to come, and remember, the Nazis right from the beginning were arresting communists, they were arresting people who spoke out against them. The first concentration camp in Dachau was set up in 1933 right away, and suddenly the Nazis became the real party. And ordinary people, middle-class people, began to think, well, maybe it's not so bad because we are not being affected. Our lives are doing better. And, of course, there's the famous statement by a very famous pastor, Martin Niemöller, oh, when they came for the socialists, when they came for the communists, I didn't worry, and then they came for the Catholics. Oh, and when they came for me, there was no one left to defend me. And people got seduced.
0: You're listening to The Michael Slate Show, and we're talking today with Claudia Kunz, a professor of history at Duke University, the author of Mothers in the Fatherland and A Nazi Conscience, and we're talking about the rise and consolidation of fascism in the past with an eye on recent developments in the U.S. and the threat of the consolidation of a fascist government here. It's bone-chilling, but it's something that we have to really explore and understand because we're faced with a very similar situation in a lot of ways today in terms of what's going on in the country broadly and what's actually needed. And that reminds me of something because I was thinking about this, and it was very good that there was this large women's march just after Trump's inauguration, but it raised something else to me in terms of the people that need to be in the streets now and doing all kinds of things now to stand up against Trump. And I thought of one thing that in particular people need to understand, because if you went around telling people, look, you're talking about fascism, you're talking about a fascist there, you're talking talking about somebody who, if you study what happened in Germany, you study that, you study what's happened in other places, but in particular Germany, you look at this and you can draw a lot of line between what goes on with Trump and what was going on with Hitler and the Nazis. Now, you wrote, and I wanted to give people just a sense in general about this, like after the Women's March, I was thinking about your book, Mothers in the Fatherland, and Women, the Family, and Nazi Politics, and it was a very heavy book. And I wanted to ask you about that. What did fascism mean for women in Germany? Because it's one thing when you hear about the men and what happened to them and how they were appealed to, and it was all the stuff that was going on specifically aimed at men. But there was a lot of stuff that was happening with women that I thought was very, very heavy and sort of, one, denied their humanity, but two, was something that a lot of people just don't know about in relation to fascism.
1: Well, that's why I wrote the book, because I was in the 80s and all my friends in Germany said, oh, yeah, my dad was bad, but my mother was really good. And so I went to the archives, and I found out that actually when you want to know how Hitler's ideology permeated at the grassroots, women are at the center of that story. They're the mothers who send their kids off to the Hitler Youth. They're the local knitting society that gets brown yarn for free. They call themselves, some of them call themselves, Hitler's little brown geese. Can you imagine? That they were proud of being recognized as women. The head of the organization, I kid you not, the name was really Gertrude Schultz-Klink. Gertrude Schultz-Klink headed up an organization of 9 million women, all out there volunteering, collecting charity for the needy, cooking meals for the hungry, organizing charity. Everything was organized, even charity. And so women felt proud of doing their womanly activities, womanly so-called. And the fact that they were kept out of high places didn't bother them as much as we might think it would. Not that many women were in the universities to begin with.
0: The other place that actually had a lot to do with like what happened with Hitler's reputation, what happened with fascism in Germany, and how it was rolled out a carpet for them to be received on was in the universities. And the fact that the universities actually were very open to Hitler. And that was something that really, I think, would shock a lot of people. To me, it was interesting because when I saw you really went after Heidegger, I was very happy because you don't know how many arguments I've had with people about Heidegger.
1: Oh.
0: And, you know, people always look at him as like, oh, well, you know, we study him. So let's talk about this. What about the universities and the Nazis, the relationship there?
1: You would think. I work in a university, so I would think that the universities would be the first to see the danger. Not at all. First of all, actually, Jewish professors were overrepresented in the ranks of academe, and 10% of all professors were fired because they were Jewish in 1933. And in a time when there were no jobs available, that meant a lot of PhDs got jobs. So there's that absolutely material benefit. And while we're talking about Jews, also too, middle-class professors were about as anti-Semitic as other people, but while we're talking about Jews, I'd like to ask your listeners to imagine, think of what percentage of all Germans in 1933 were Jewish. Just pause for a minute, get that percentage correct, and I bet not many of you guessed under 1%. So we're looking at a very small population, quite different from the population, the African-American population, which is around 15 to 18% in this country. And so there's a very big difference. And the amount of anti-Semitism in the universities was actually quite strong. And so that was one reason. The other thing that the Hitler administration did is to recruit followers in the universities who would serve as legal experts, who would justify racial politics. The funding dried up for what we would call liberal research, but funding was suddenly available for research in race. How race impacts literature. Racial thinking impacts social work. So the racialization of the curriculum meant all kinds of new funding opportunities. And so as we're looking to what's going to happen now about funding for climate change, we can see that kind of incentive system shifting. And so suddenly the availability of jobs, funding, and prestige was irresistible. I have to say that the historians were particularly awful. They took a lot of the history that had been written by Jews, talking about all of Jews' wonderful contributions in many, many areas, and they took all that research and they said, see, there's been a Jewish conspiracy. They just plagiarized and turned pride into insult. So the universities were not a bastion of free speech.
0: It's very heavy reading that in your book. In fact, as you go through it and you get all the way up to 39 and the role that the universities played, I mean, they were like steamrollers for Hitler. It was very, very heavy.
1: They called it the brown steam roller.
0: Well, let's talk about this because I want to start getting into some of the similarities between what's happening with the Trump regime and what happened in Nazi Germany. And one of the things I can't help, and I think I wrote to you earlier about this, but you talked a lot about the professional popularizers for the Nazi regime. One put out the booklet called Der Stürmer, and the other was Das Schwarze Korps. And I read this part of the book. I kept thinking about, guess what, Breitbart. Yeah. And this is kind of right there, you know?
1: It's right there. And, of course, now we look back and the technology was primitive. But the Nazis, and one thing to remember is before 33, no politics on the radio. So radio was not an option. But the Nazis were way ahead of the curve. As soon as electric amplification of the voice became possible, they had it. They had movies. They used film strips. They had 72,000 versions of one slideshow that went out but displayed by the Hitler Youth. They were at the technological front of the media always. They had insiders, newspapers for party members, and huge mass circulation newspaper, their own national news circulation, with fake news, fake facts everywhere. And this was very, very important, that they were technologically night and day more sophisticated than any of their other political rivals.
0: You know, one thing that I kept thinking about as I was reading about this, now these two, particularly Der Stürmer and Das Schwarze Korps, these were two different publications, right? These were print publications, and one was from the SS and one was from the Stormtroopers, right? And one was geared towards a sort of a more brutish audience, and the other was geared towards a more intellectual audience, it seemed. So let's talk about that a little bit.
1: Well, because they understood how to segment their audience. And so that the Stürmer was filled with disgusting anti-Semitic cartoons and outrageous lies, like the National Enquirer. But the Schwarze Korps, which is for the SS, which is the elite, had scientific articles. It had pictures of important people. It looked like a professional association in the day. Had racial science there, it had geopolitics, it had interviews with government dignitaries. It appealed to the elite.
0: You're listening to The Michael Slate Show, and we're talking today with Claudia Kunz, a professor of history at Duke University, the author of Mothers in the Fatherland and A Nazi Conscience, and we're talking about the rise and consolidation of fascism in the past with an eye on recent developments in the U.S. and the threat of the consolidation of a fascist government here. Let me ask you this, and this is something you also had been thinking about a lot as you wrote to me this morning, the structural similarities in situations that encourage racist populism. And, you know, this is exactly what we're looking at when we're looking at the regime in power in the U.S. right now in terms of this kind of encouraging racist populism. And let's talk about that, the structural similarities in these situations.
1: Well, you know, I can't resist pointing out to one enormous difference, and that is, of course, the structural similarities are here. We have a group of people who feel left out, left behind, but our situation in some ways is different because, and that's why I think fascism isn't so helpful, because we have a unique situation. When you look at the white supremacy tradition in this country, we've been a country that has been for 270 years, my math is probably a little weak, we have been a country where white supremacy has been legal all years except for 77 years. Except for 77 years, we have been a white supremacist country. That didn't exist in Germany. And that makes us structurally incredibly different, and I think we always have to remember we're more like apartheid in South Africa under de Klerk than in that respect, than in Nazi Germany. So it's important when we're doing the comparisons to remember that there are some alarming differences, too, not necessarily better. But structurally, we have a developed democracy that people take for granted. We think our wonderful history is going to protect us because we tend to think of history as being upward and onward, always getting better. We don't see it as a battle. We have two traditions in this country, the tradition of the Enlightenment, the tradition of human rights, human dignity, and then we have the tradition of white supremacy, and they're both confronting one another right now. And Germany didn't have that legacy of white supremacy, and the Jewish population was minuscule. So that's one element that makes us different.
0: What about the similarities on the other hand?
1: Well, similarities, I can't resist drawing some similarities in the way in which people seem to follow an outsider leader. Now, you can look at Hitler, and of course, he's ridiculous. He's got a shock of hair. He had no political experience. He got the idea for his mustache when he saw his first Charlie Chaplin movie. He had himself, he was extremely vain. He particularly liked that mop of hair that came down in front of his eyes. He had a photographer with him at all times. The photographer took pictures of his gestures, which he repeated. He could not follow a script. He had to extemporaneously speak because he had to have feedback from his audience. And in fact, in 1932, he was so vain, his photographer, personal photographer, took dozens of pictures for him in different poses so that his annual picture wouldn't look aged. He curated an image for himself, the opposite of Trump, but therefore interesting because it was extreme. He was a simple man, a bachelor, a teetotaler, a vegetarian who wore rumpled suits. He appeared kind of harmless. So that, in an odd way, won him the trust of people who were so disillusioned with the main political parties of the day. So from the opposite end of the social scale, we have this outsider capturing the disenfranchised, people who feel disenfranchised, because of an extraordinary ability to understand the media. Hitler also was a master at making headlines of the provocative statement. He would always make outrageous statements. Didn't matter if they weren't so true. He said, tell a lie, tell a big lie. It always leaves a trace.
0: Let's talk about this. You mentioned to me that you're very worried these days, and I want to talk about that because I think you're not alone, okay?
1: I'm very worried today because in some ways, Hitler was more cautious. He had to be more cautious because of the Constitution, because there was a president over him, and he never got more than a third of the vote. And there was no voter fraud in Nazi Germany, P.S. I'm very worried because what I see is a president whose ignorance is legendary. And he has a Rasputin, Steve Bannon. Hitler didn't need anybody else. Hitler read whole books, believe it or not. He only remembered what he agreed with, but still. I think I'm worried because we, like the Germans, have a political culture that depends on goodwill and shared norms, politicians who respect those norms. We take it for granted. We're looking at a regime that has a businessman's ethic, and a businessman looks for loopholes and looks at respect for your enemy, so-called, respect for your person in the other party, as being a sign of weakness or stupidity. We also have a track record in this country, a right-wing movement that's extremely well-funded. Read Dark Money from 1973, when ALEC, the think tank that produces legislation for right-wing politicians, was founded, the Koch brothers. Here in North Carolina, we have the Pope brothers. And here in North Carolina, too, we see what you people in California under Jerry Brown don't see. We see how the Republicans are behaving. That is to say, cutting out, finding every loophole, doing absolutely everything they can to block progressive legislation, to cut back the rolls of Medicare. They're ruthless, and we're learning very quickly how to fight that. And it's a steep learning curve, but we've got to learn fast. And that's what scares me. And so the bottom line is, I think what frightens me most is that progressives in pre-Nazi Germany, in late Weimar Germany, progressives were blindsided by the speed and the ruthlessness with which Hitler seized power. And that's what I'm afraid. In a way, I guess, remember Franklin Roosevelt said in the 30s, the only thing we have to fear is fear itself. I think the only thing we have to fear is not being afraid enough. Even though the parallels are not perfect with Nazi Germany, what is similar is the weakness of progressives, people of goodwill, liberals, lefties, call them what you will, defenders of human rights, our weakness when confronted with overwhelming force, financial and legal, we hope legal not yet. So that's why I'm scared.
0: Well, you got me too. Okay, I think everybody in the other room is scared too. It's actually something to be really cognizant of in terms of what's happening among the people themselves. And that's what I wanted to ask you for certain, because it's very much linked to what you just spoke about. What do you want people to take away from this book and the whole thing that you've been laying out here?
1: Well, what I want them to take away, and I see it here in North Carolina, we have an incredible movement of resistance. We have still a free press. We have Reverend Barber Moral Mondays. We have grassroots organizations going out everywhere. And we still have a free press. We're still using it. We march. We have mobilizations. And we have a court system that is stronger than they ever had in Nazi Germany. So we need to look at what the resources are we have to mobilize, because we've got a chance as long as we make activism part of everyday life.
0: Claudia Kunz, thank you very much for joining us today.
1: Thank you.
0: Talk to you again soon.
1: Thanks.
0: Take care now.
1: Bye.
0: You're listening to The Michael Slate Show, and we've just been talking with Claudia Kunz, historian of Nazi Germany, author of The Nazi Conscience and Mothers in the Fatherland. The book poses the question, how does it happen that citizens who consider themselves deeply moral can believe that some of their fellow citizens embody a danger so lethal that they must be eliminated? You're listening to The Michael Slate Show. We're going to take a quick musical break and be right back, so stay tuned.

0: right, welcome back. Once again, that was Sunny Meadows with Bibles, Guns, and Flags. And you're going to have to keep hearing that song. The worse things get, the more we're going to have to hear that song, all right? That's just how I feel right now. I interviewed George Prochnick. He's a writer, and he has an article in the February 6th edition of the New Yorker magazine. And his article was When It's Too Late to Stop Fascism, according to Stefan Zweig. And he wrote this, and he said, you know, he looked at, in the 1930s, Stefan Zweig, as I said earlier, was the most translated author in the world. He fled Austria when the Nazis took over in 1934. He was in exile. And in 1941, he went into exile in the States, in the U.S. He spent the final months of his life furiously writing a memoir. And the memoir was a warning to the people of the future, all right? And he had learned firsthand what it meant to not take on fascism when it first arises, what the consequences are. So without any further ado, we're going to listen to this interview I did with George Prochnick. Check this out. I recently read a piece in The New Yorker. It was a very powerful piece, and it was called When It's Too Late to Stop Fascism, according to Stefan Zweig, and it was by George Prochnick. When I read it, I thought, I've got to talk to George. I've got to have him on the show to talk about this because it is such a compelling piece and it's such a necessary and important piece today, given what's going on in the world. So I'm really happy to welcome George to the show. George, I'm glad you're here.
1: Well, thanks so much for having me on and for what you said about the piece.
0: Well, let's jump into this. You recently wrote a piece in The New Yorker about the Austrian writer Stefan Zweig and his memoir, The World of Yesterday, that he wrote in the summer of 1941. Tell people who Zweig was and why his memoir was so significant that you felt you had to write about this.
1: Well, Zweig was an affluent Austrian Jew. He grew up in Vienna at the height of its cosmopolitan glamour. He himself, from a very early age, decided that his vocation was writing and was successful immediately. He began writing poetry, then he was writing essays.

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1: Original Habsburg Empire balance between different ethnic groups, which was a vexed balance, but one which, at least for a period of time, kept the worst aspects of prejudice and ethnic denigration in check. After that war, Zweig decided that more important to himself than being a celebrity author would be the project of doing what he could to promote tolerance, international humanism, etc. And even though he continued to write at an extraordinarily prolific rate, he spent even more time, arguably, organizing different conferences, giving talks, trying to bring together the leading humanists from everywhere, from the East as well as from the West, to talk about what could be done to ensure that the catastrophe of the First World War was not repeated. So throughout this time, leading up to the rise of fascism in the late 20s and early 30s, before Hitler actually came to power, Zweig felt that his own situation, despite his grave concern for other more vulnerable populations, that his own situation was relatively immune. And, of course, after the Nazis came to power, and eventually Austria as well, later in the 1930s, became threatened and collapsed and fell under Nazi rule, Zweig found himself suddenly among the refugee population that he had watched with compassion and with a terrible sense of premonition dating way back to after 1933 when Hitler became chancellor. So after he himself left Austria, he went to England and then he went to the United States and eventually he ended up in Brazil. But in the United States, he did the bulk of work on his memoir in the summer of 1941, living in, of all places, a small town up the Hudson from New York City called Osnig. He lived in a house, a very modest house, not like the grand apartments and grand hotels in which he had spent most of his life, very close to Sing Sing prison. And he worked furiously on this memoir because he wasn't trying so much to preserve a record of his private existence. It says virtually nothing about his own domestic life. What he was trying to do was to look at what had happened to his generation and understand how even someone as privileged as himself, let alone the millions, without all the buffers that he had thought would barricade him against the worst effects of fascism, how those had all fallen away. So the document, what he ended up producing in an incredibly rapid rate, he was sometimes writing several hundred pages in a shorter period of a few weeks. What he ended up producing is this extraordinary, I guess we would say, almost a record in real time of how a civilization which had seemed so secure and so invested in its progressive democratic values could have collapsed so utterly and in a relatively short period of time. He really tries to look at this, and I am convinced, having spent a great deal of time with this book, that there are lessons which are sadly very pertinent for us today.
2: That was one of the really important points that you made in this article. This whole idea of even the title of the book, The World of Yesterday, and he's speaking to an audience that clearly it's not an audience that was necessarily living in the time that he was writing about and was actually looking to the future. And if he actually could conceive of a future given what was going on in the world at the time and what the future might be. But that whole idea of speaking to people about what actually, this is a warning. This is a warning to the future. And I thought this, the point that he made is that it's a law of history that contemporaries are denied a recognition of the early beginnings of the great movements which determine their times. If you look throughout history, that has so much importance in seeing how things develop and how things get to the point that they get to.
1: That's absolutely correct. Everything that you just said. First of all, in terms of the book as a message to the future, I think he literally conceived of it as a kind of message in a bottle to the future. He knew that his own generation was going to be immersed in, as he said, the abyss and unspeakable hells for as long ahead in time as he himself, at the age of 60 when he was composing this, could see, or 59 and about to turn 60. But at the same time, he didn't think that the Nazis would ultimately destroy the planet. What he felt was that if there was anything that he could give to allow the next generation to rebuild civilization on sounder grounds, that there could be no higher mission he could take on. To your point where you mentioned how it's denied to contemporaries to see what will become the great or the most important movements of their time, this is something that Zweig very, very poignantly presents. When Hitler first began to make a name for himself, which was in the early 1920s,

0: nobody took him seriously because he seemed a buffoon, uneducated, so crude and ultimately unlikable that the elite, the intellectuals, couldn't imagine that this person would ever become a threat to the entire German, Austrian, and ultimately global culture. You know, there's another scene that I think of in this context. This son of the writer Thomas Mann, Klaus Mann, who was also an author, described having seen Hitler early on at a Munich tea house, and he's watching Hitler stuff his face with these cream puffs, and he's, as he puts it, such a petty bourgeois pig and so nasty and so, in a visceral way, not a leader, not a figure who seems capable of inspiring the urge for greater German glory or let alone any kind of preserving any ideals of civilization. He says, this man can never be a threat to us. And he says, it's impossible. And I think in our own situation here, it's obviously the case that Trump had been around for many years in the public eye. No one who was in a position to stop him understood for a very long time that he might be capable of channeling some sort of mood of a large swath of the country that could ultimately sweep him into power.
1: 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You're listening to The Michael Slate Show, and today we're talking to George Prochnick, who's the author of a piece in The New Yorker called According to Stefan Zweig, a really important and chilling warning about the past and the future. You know, one of the things that comes up, too, in your piece, and I thought it really made me pause, because at the same time as what you're talking about in terms of Zweig and what he began to understand, when he actually was out there, at one point, he even ended up applauding the Nazis for their ability to bring, I think you say, a renewed sense of passion and import to German elections. And I kept thinking about the whole idea that somebody can get in there and mix it up, and really the idea is to get people, set people's heads on fire, and then you can actually get in there and wrestle with some things. But this was a fairly stunning thing, to see somebody who did care the way he cared about what was going on, and then at the same time to be sort of blindsided by this whole point of the Nazis had an ability to bring a renewed sense of passion and import to the German elections.
0: I think that's a very important point. And again, there are certainly people who looked on, who continue to look on. I've seen this phrase in a number of relatively mainstream conservative essays and sites now, but the idea that, well, what this president is doing is acting like a bull in the china shop. You know, we had a huge problem. Something had to happen. He's there. He's going to shake things up. And there's this almost sly little winking, joking sense that they're going to know how to rein this force in at the right time. And historically speaking, the idea that you can control a charismatic maverick at the moment you decide it's gone too far has just been disproven time and again. And I think we have to be very clear that the passions the leader can excite, even though those passions may have different motivations and be from all sorts of different demographics with different goals in mind, they don't in any way validate the larger platform on which a charismatic leader runs. The passions may be real and sincere and have positive elements. That doesn't make anything that the leader himself represents something that we as a country can abide by.
1: And that's extremely important. I mean, again, you look at what's going on today and think about this. I mean, all the things that we got in the build-up to the election where it was like, look, the people from the Rust Belt are really coming forward. And it was this whole people who haven't voted, people who've been so alienated from the system. Mm-hmm. And finally, they found their hero. And when I'm reading your piece, I'm thinking, damn, it's like way too much. There's way too much similarity here.
0: Right. There were so many reasons to be skeptical that he would be a hero of those demographics who felt forgotten, disenfranchised, etc. I mean, beginning, of course, with his vast wealth and his notorious lack of generosity as a human being in every sense. But he said what people wanted to hear. And, I think another point that Zweig makes, though, that's relevant, because it's obvious that that vote is the Trump's words of, the forgotten man, that mattered. But another thing that Zweig points out about Hitler's ascendancy, the moment when he himself, Zweig himself, began to take Hitler seriously, was when he realized how much money was being spent on the different squads of young men that he saw training in these towns along the Austrian-German border. They would be driving new trucks, wearing these spanking new uniforms, and all very, very well-heeled in their appearance, and he realized that there were financial interests using the nascent Nazi Party as a front. And there was unquestionably also a great deal of moneyed interest behind Trump, and that shouldn't be lost sight of. And moneyed interests who have, since the election, however they voted, come to decide, well, maybe this can work in our favor after all. I mean, a friend was telling me recently of a friend of his who is involved with a hedge fund that made hundreds of millions of dollars in the initial weeks after Trump's election. Obviously, there's this enormous rally on Wall Street. So there has also been an acceptance of the more heinous, from the point of view of human rights, actions taken by the administration. I think, unfortunately, because the greed of people with money is so far still being gratified. So it isn't only that this one population found its hero, it's that another population found someone who would allow them to become that much richer and, in fact, increase the very socioeconomic inequalities that in some way made this president possible.
1: Now, let's move into this, because you say in your piece that Zweig recognized the crucial role of propaganda in eroding the conscience of the world at the time, and this was a massive boon to what Hitler was trying to do. Let's talk about that, because there seems to be a lot you can draw between that situation with Hitler and Trump.
0: Well, absolutely. One point that Zweig makes is that at the outset of the First World War, it was still possible for a poet, for an intellectual, for an eloquent voice to intervene in the clamor towards war and make a statement that even if it didn't halt the progress towards war, would at least cause enough of a controversy, enough of a dissension within that rush into bloodshed, that there was some hope that you could affect the course of history by sufficiently articulating the dangers of what lay ahead. But over the course of that war, what modern propaganda, what we think of as modern propaganda, really took hold and saturated all forms of media, not just print media, but radio as well. And Zweig documents to an extent how the very capacity to exaggerate the fear of strangers, the dangers posed by foreigners, became a self, not just self-perpetuating, but an expanding, snowballing phenomenon, so that by the end of the war, he actually labeled what the press was doing as the doping of excitement, that there was just a need to produce a certain kind of effect on readers or listeners so that you would continue to have what we would today call an audience share. By the time the Second World War was becoming more and more imminent, Zweig says that the organization of lies, which is how he describes propaganda, had become so effective that it was no longer possible for anyone to say anything that could have the slightest effect on the rush into the madness that that terrible war became. And there were so many eloquent statements in the period leading up to our own election period. I think of Michelle Obama's rightly celebrated speech at the DNC convention and any number of other instances that if it was possible for words to matter to the whole population, they would have mattered at those moments. And unfortunately, it's obvious that our segmented news, our ability to curate our own news feeds through social media, our lack of any common standard of truth has led to a situation in which propaganda is now seen as, by one side or the other, and I would argue infinitely more perniciously on the side of the right, it is now viewed as just the situation with news. You're looking for an affirmation of your opinion, not for some sort of a factual report. And in that situation, I don't know how you find common ground again.
1: You're listening to The Michael Slate Show, and today we're talking to George Prochnick, who's the author of a piece in The New Yorker called According to Stefan Zweig, a really important and chilling warning about the past and the future. Well, one of the things, too, though, that is very, very important in relation to all this is the fact that propaganda has that other role, which is, as you point out, is both actually whips up Hitler's base. That's what it did in Germany. It whipped up his base. And it covered for some of the most brutal things that he was doing as he was consolidating his hold on power. And that people actually didn't see the truth. They were blurred into wishful thinking. Truth was blurred into wishful thinking, even as all these terrible things were going on.
0: Absolutely. The combination, as you just said, of how propaganda can hide from people what's actually going on and stir sentiments to encourage the worst excesses, we've seen that. And we've also seen the last point that you made about how in a situation where everything feels so chaotic and dangerous, any gesture towards normalcy becomes something that people just grasp for desperately. And there was that long period in the run-up, both after the election and the period leading up to the election, when I felt as if Trump had only to not do anything awful for 24 hours, 36 hours, and you have extraordinary statements of on the part of CNN where it began to sound as though this was a clear indication that he had converted and become just like any other politician. It took so little for people to want to project so much onto any sign that things were not going to be as disastrous as many people feared.
1: I have two more questions for you, and one is a question that you pose in the article, which is how far along the scale of moral degeneration Zweig would judge America to be today under Trump?
0: Well, I think that one heartening phenomenon here has obviously been the strength of the resistance to all sorts of different measures that have been promulgated by the White House. That has been the marches, the boycotts have shown that the population is hardly subdued. And there are lots of positive signs about of people's understanding that this has to sustain itself and build momentum. One thing that is clear about Trump's character is that he is capable of being thrown off balance. And I say only slightly tongue-in-cheek that I wish that some of the energy of the Occupy movement might turn into a pre-Occupy Trump movement. And I think this could take all sorts of different forms, more boycotts, strikes, obviously marches, every possible effort to disrupt his own effort to give a veneer of everydayness to what is in fact a radical politics. So that's the good sign. I think in terms of where we are with news, where we are in terms of doubts about the checks and balance in our government, what's the sweep that the GOP had on every level, not just in terms of Congress, but in terms of the governorships, etc. Things are a lot rockier, particularly because the GOP has shown itself to be so absolutely spineless. The point that Zweig makes is that you can have that particularly dangerous equation of eroded shared values and eroded institutions, and things might still not tip all the way over until something catastrophic happens. In the case of Germany, less than 30 days after Hitler became chancellor, that was the Reichstag fire, the burning of the parliament building, which the Nazis blamed on the communists, and which there remains some doubt about today as to whether that might not in fact have been set by the Nazis themselves. But regardless, once that happened, Hitler immediately imposed a raft of emergency measures that shut down justice entirely. And what I worry about here is the big event, whatever form it takes, or the fabricated big event, but something that becomes an excuse. And we've already seen Trump manufacture terrorist incidents, manufacture the threat posed by different demographics, in ways that could really spin things very quickly into a different place than we find ourselves in today.
1: Mm-hmm. Now, you answered a good part of my next question, but I'm going to read what I was going to, the last sentence in your article, and you can comment on it. You say the excruciating power of Zweig's memoir lies in the pain of looking back and seeing that there was a small window in which it was possible to act, and then discovering how suddenly and irrevocably that window can be slammed shut. That's sort of what you were just talking about now, but it's also something that really needs to be emphasized because, frankly, I'm really happy to see all of the resistance that's out in the streets, and we need, you know, there is a need for a whole hell of a lot more. There needs to be millions of people in the streets, millions and millions, to actually speak to the towering, you know, horrible situation that exists today. But I thought your last sentence really puts out a very sharp warning to people, a small window in which it's possible to act, and then discovering how suddenly it can be slammed shut.
0: Thanks, and I agree with you that that what's happened so far, there needs to be more of it. And unfortunately, there's not going to be an opportunity to tire of it. This is not something that is going to go away quickly. In a best case scenario, I think there's a fight here that's going to have to be waged for a long time. And it's been heartening to see that enough Americans have a spirit of defiance of injustice, that they're willing to break up the routines of their own lives and speak out against what's going on. But we need more of it, and I really hope that the different groups, not only vulnerable, but different groups with different kinds of privilege, can find ways of resisting together, because it's only in a very powerful and relentless co-resistance that we're going to keep that window open long enough to actually get these people out of power.
1: All right. Thank you very much, George. I want to really express my appreciation for the article and for coming on to the show, too. You're listening to The Michael Slate Show, and we've just been talking with George Prochnick. Now, George is the author of The Impossible Exile, Stefan Zweig at the End of the World. And he had an article in the February 6th issue of The New Yorker titled When It's Too Late to Stop Fascism, According to Stefan Zweig. And that's a don't miss piece. Check that out, all right? Now, before I end the show, I have time for a final thought. Claudia Kunz mentioned an important figure in history, Martin Niemöller, a German clergyman who resisted the Nazis and who later became famous for criticizing himself and other good Germans for waiting too long. Niemöller wrote, I ask myself again and again, what would have happened if in the year 1933 or 1934, 14,000 Protestant pastors and all Protestant communities in Germany had defended the truth until their deaths? If we had said back then, it is not right when Hermann Göring, a top official in Nazi Germany, simply puts 100,000 communists in concentration camps in order to let them die. I can imagine that perhaps 30,000 to 40,000 Protestant Christians would have had their heads cut off. But I can also imagine we would have rescued 30 to 40 million people, because that is what it cost us. Bob Avakian, the chairman of the Revolutionary Communist Party in this country, has written, there is a place where epistemology and morality meet. There is a place where you have to stand and say, it's not acceptable to refuse to look at something or to refuse to believe something because it makes you uncomfortable. And it is not acceptable to believe something just because it makes you feel comfortable. And we've taken that quote from the book Basics, Chapter 5, Quote 11. That's a critical principle under any circumstances, but it takes on extreme urgency at this particular moment. Fascism has direction and momentum. The time to stop it is now, and that's going to take physical and intellectual courage. Talese and Myridden, Namaki Meche, Ricky John Best, and Micah Fletcher didn't ask to be heroes, but when they found themselves in a situation of choosing between silent complicity or courage in Portland, Oregon, they chose to do the right thing. On a large scale, everyone in this country now faces the same choice. And I want to thank the folks who've worked on this show. My assistant producer, Henry Carson, my production assistant, Jeff Pryor, and my board op, Kiana Williams. I also want to thank each and every one of you for tuning in. And if you want to write to me, you can at mslate@themichaelslateshow.com. Once again, that's mslate@themichaelslateshow.com. We're going to go out now with Amazing Disgrace, which is basically it's from the World Saxophone Quartet and their album Political Blues.
2: Amazing disgrace when they brought us to this godforsaken place. 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But in spite of all that, everything will be okay. And that

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0: Hello and welcome to Behind the News. My name is Doug Henwood. A rent in the time-space fabric today, just one guest, one segment. Hedy O'Brien, author of a new book on private equity, will tell us what that racket is all about. What is known today as private equity has its roots in the leveraged buyout movement of the late 1970s and early 1980s. The economic landscape then was very different from today's. Corporate profitability was low, and the financial markets, both stocks and bonds, were turning in miserable results. Inflation was running hot, the working class was in a rebellious mood, and the masters of the universe felt unappreciated, under siege even. In the political realm, this constellation fed a right-wing backlash and ultimately led to the ascension of Ronald Reagan. But finance made its contribution too, notably the shareholder revolution, which made bidding up the stock price the goal of all economic activity. Workers needed some serious discipline, but so did CEOs. One front of this revolution was the leveraged buyout movement. Pioneers of the trade like William Simon and the partnership Kohlberg-Kravis-Roberts, KKR, saw a universe of severely underperforming companies. They got the idea of buying them up with lots of borrowed money, squeezing costs, streamlining operations, and eventually selling those companies to either other companies or floating their shares in a public stock offering. The transaction came to be known as the leveraged buyout, or LBO, leverage meaning loss of debt. Wall Street initially viewed the LBO artists and their transactions as disreputable and risky. That began to change when KKR successfully lobbied the Oregon State Pension Fund to invest in the firm. That legitimation allowed KKR, whose public face was the second K, Henry Kravis, to raise even more money from institutional investors to work its magic. The economist Michael Jensen developed an extensive rationale for the LBO. Firms and their managers had gotten lazy and complacent, and being loaded up with lots of debt to service would focus their minds on cutting costs and ramping up productivity. Shareholders, the real owners of public companies, were being treated very badly by the managers who are actually their employees. Taking these sad weakling firms private, taking them off the public stock market, and transferring their ownership to LBO boutiques and their trusted managers would set them all straight. Jensen went on to wonder if the era of the public corporation, not a socialist enterprise, but one owned by numerous dispersed shareholders whose stock trades in open markets, which had been the dominant form for nearly a century, had become obsolete. Can shareholders really trust management to work in their interests, or do they instead pamper themselves and maybe even their workers? They might even waste money on philanthropy. Some years earlier, Milton Friedman made a name for himself. He was well known in the economics profession, but less so among the general public, by arguing that corporations have no public obligation at all. Their only obligation is to make money. Maybe, Jensen and his allies suggested, firms would be run best, on those Friedmanite terms, by a small circle of owners single-mindedly pursuing profits. The LBO is an experiment based on that principle. The business headlines of the 1980s were dominated by the LBO artists wilding their way across corporate America. A coterie of them gathered around Michael Milken and the investment bank he dominated, Drexel Burnham Lambert. Milken financed the work of these operators by selling risky, high-interest rate bonds that were nicknamed, much to his annoyance, junk. As the 1980s progressed, whatever economic logic these operations had in their favor in the earlier years was overwhelmed by the rising prices of the transactions and the massive accumulation of debt. It all came crashing down in a wave of corporate bankruptcies as the 1980s turned into the 1990s. Milken got busted for securities crimes and went to federal prison for a couple of years. Trump pardoned him retrospectively in 2020. Debt became radioactive, and the LBO once again looked disreputable. But that bout of prudence didn't last. The LBO boutiques were reinvented as private equity, PE, which has once again been wilding its way across corporate America and increasingly around the rest of the world. They're not just moving on conventional corporations, they're also acquiring residential real estate, nursing homes, dental practices, water utilities, you name it. They're armed with money from big institutional investors like pension funds and university endowments, although, as we'll hear, they're looking to broaden their funding base to include individual investors. Here with more is Hedy O'Brien, author of The Asset Class, How Private Equity Turned Capitalism Against Itself, just out in the U.S. from Grand Central Publishing. She is a staff writer at The Guardian and its assistant opinion editor. Hedy O'Brien. All right, let's talk a bit about the origins of private equity. It was originally kind of a sleazy corner of Wall Street, fought desperately for legitimacy, started getting it sometime in the 80s. But yeah, talk about the origins of private equity in the leveraged buyouts, late 70s, early 80s.
1: In trying to understand this, I sort of had to go back further than the 70s and understand what American capitalism looked like before that period, because it really, to me, feels like a...
0: Oh, it was a golden age.
1: Well, yeah, a golden age with many flaws. But, you know, to me, it feels like you can't really understand private equity without seeing it as sort of a pushback against some of the dynamics and traits within that period. And so, yeah, broadly speaking, you kind of get the period of sort of the Gilded Age, which culminates in the 1920s and the crash of 1929. And then you get this attempt by the Roosevelt government to sort of put finance on a leash and the creation of the Securities and Exchange Commission. And all of these liberal reformist attempts to sort of bring capitalism into the light, because the economy that precipitates the 1929 crash is highly opaque, is very oligarchic, and it has a number of dynamics that seem actually quite familiar to us today. That then culminates in the New Deal and the post-war period of American capitalism, where you get this kind of allegiance between the government or the state and business. And the types of corporations that emerge from this period look very different to those that existed prior to them. So they're large, bureaucratic, publicly listed. A kind of caricature version of this is the type of thing where you get lots of executives wearing bowler hats, married to women who host Tupperware parties and live in the suburbs and have quite boring routine existences. And that's all trundling along very well. And America enjoys this period of economic supremacy, partly because there's basically no competition to speak of from places like Japan and other European countries, because they've been decimated during the war. And also Britain has lost its empire by this point. So 50s and 60s, this is all working very well for America and these corporations. By the 70s, you get this confluence of challenges and this real sense of capitalism entering this new period of crisis. And there are a lot of different political things playing out at this point. There's the oil crisis. There is this upsurge of progressive movements on campus that inspire this reactionary political pushback. There is inflation. There is growing labor unrest. And at the same time as this, a lot of these corporations that enjoyed this period of stability and of growth in the post-war era are now starting to look a little more shaky. I think it was William Simon, who is one of the people I write about in the book, described some of these corporations as sort of conglomerates that were sumo wrestlers trying to compete in figure skating competitions.
0: Simon is an important figure in this, because not only was he a model for the whole private equity crowd, a leveraged buyout crowd, one they desperately wanted to emulate, but also he's an important political figure pushing right-wing politics. So this union of the political and the economic strategy goes back to the origins of this approach to capitalism.
1: Absolutely. And Simon is Treasury Secretary under Nixon. He comes into government during this period when it's a sort of long hangover from the LBJ administration, which is during the 60s, when obviously there's this attempt to use the power of government to solve various different social and economic challenges. And that means a lot of spending, of deficit spending, of borrowing in order to fund programs that do things that are broadly just good. And Simon thinks this is, I mean, he's a real deficit hawk, and he thinks this is absolutely not what government should be doing. He's really an Austerian from the outset, but he also comes into government at a period, as I was saying, about this kind of economic challenges. And he has this vulgar reading of, I guess, vulgar Schumpeterianism, or whatever you want to call it, where he just basically thinks that the answer to all of these crises is to inject entrepreneurialism into the American economy that has been lost. And when you look at the kind of people who are, you know, his inspiration, I mean, you look at what Milton Friedman was writing in this period, and there was a sense in which true liberalism had drifted so far from its origin story, and what replaced it was something that resembled much more sort of state interventionism and almost quasi-socialism. And Simon himself makes a lot of allusions to the threat of the Soviet Union and the extent to which this is propagating this sickness that is traveling westwards towards America. And so the idea is that always that liberalism itself needs to be taken back to the 1920s, which I think is what Friedman writes, that, you know, this is the last time that liberalism was properly tried.
0: Liberalism is a confusing word to Americans, because we mean it as a synonym for social democrats or something like that. But we also, you know, this kind of 19th century Manchester liberal model of the economy, you know, minimal government intervention. So Friedman and Hayek, these guys want to reclaim that old meaning of liberalism from what the Americans had done to it.
1: Yeah. And so Simon's read on this, and he's very inspired by Schumpeter. He befriends this guy, Erwin Kristol, who reads Schumpeter. Simon doesn't necessarily read Schumpeter himself, but he's inspired by Kristol's interpretation of Schumpeter and this idea that the economy needs more creative destruction, and that also, I guess, austerity is central to that, in the sense I think Schumpeter was also a bit of an austerian as well. I tend to think of Simon as someone who almost had these kind of Reaganite ideas 10 years too early. And he leaves government when Jimmy Carter comes in. And he sort of is casting around for what to do next. He writes this book called A Time for Truth, which becomes an instant bestseller. And it's this right-wing Jeremiah of a book. It's quite fun to read. I really enjoyed reading it. It's both polemical and also just... you could just imagine him being this super abrasive, quite unpleasant person. You can tell that from reading it, and it really comes across quite strongly. And he thinks when Reagan wins the Republican nomination, he thinks that he's going to, you know, if Reagan becomes president, that he'll take on a role within Reagan's administration. And everyone else thinks that he'll probably be Treasury Secretary again. But for Reagan, Simon was almost too much. He wanted too much control and too much power. And so Reagan doesn't give him the job that he wants. And so Simon goes back into the private sector, and he starts looking around for ways to make money. And he meets somebody called Ray Chambers, who is an accountant, former Pricewaterhouse, I think. And those two, Simon and Chambers, found this partnership, and they start doing some of the early leverage buyouts. But at least from the kind of political standpoint, and perhaps is partly a lot of the stuff that is written about and that Simon has written himself, is sort of summarizing his life in these quite grandiose terms, and there's a sense of kind of reflecting on his achievements and so on. So you've got to take this stuff with a pinch of salt. But he certainly does view leverage buyouts as a political tool, as well as a means of, you know, making lots of money, getting rich, but really as a kind of political tool also for shaking up the sclerotic state of 1970s and early 80s American capitalism and bringing about this sort of entrepreneurial revolution. And I think, as you've said previously, it's like the idea of the entrepreneur, the idea of the financier, did not really exist in the way that it does today prior to this 1980s moment. And that's when you get these leverage buyouts that really take off, and they kind of take Wall Street by storm. And they're also, you know, they're not just political, they're also made possible by the emergence of the junk bond market and other kind of economic factors and political factors too.
0: Simon famously did this leverage buyout of Gibson greeting cards, made an unbelievable amount of money in a short period of time. And of course, everybody on Wall Street wanted to do it. So he was, in many ways, the inspiration for many deals that came later. And then Milken and Drexel Burnham would make the whole thing really famous and really transformative. But there's a kind of similarity between their political worldview and what they did economically. They think people had just gotten too comfortable and needed to suffer and be more unstable. That would make them richer and happier, but serve the general good by their model.
1: Mm. And I think it's interesting, you know, when you think about serving the general good, I'm always inclined to try and read things in good faith and try and not go in there with too many preconceptions or biases when I'm reporting on something, partly because things are more interesting when you speak to people who you feel like politically you're not necessarily going to see eye to eye with. And I do think that there was some element of like, yeah, we're doing this for the general good of capitalism. But I also really think a lot of this is about the concentration of control and also obviously the creation of astronomic levels of wealth, but really about the question of who deserves to be in charge of the economy. And actually the concentration of control in the hands of a far fewer group of people, of a far smaller group of people. And I think that ties into, you know, things about kind of founder control and what the economy actually looks like now, which is a situation where you do have control and decision-making really concentrated in a small group of people.
0: I'm speaking with Hedy O'Brien, author of The Asset Class, just out from Grand Central Publishing. Let's talk a bit about the general MO of private equity, the general structures involved. One thing is that they're very opaque, layers of holding companies on top of layers of holding companies, which is very much the opposite of the model of the public company that we got used to. And then, of course, the general model of debt and fee generation. So just talk about the general model of how this business goes about its work.
1: Yeah, so I think the opacity point is really important. I mean, I often think private equity as a term doesn't really tell you much because it emerged as a way of rebranding the leverage buyout and cleverly omitted any mention of debt or any mention of destruction or asset stripping or all of the kind of accusations that were hurled at leveraged buyouts. They kind of got a bit of a bad name. And so private equity emerges in the, I guess, in the early 90s, at a point when a lot of these LBO shops are starting to legitimize themselves and are crucially going after much bigger investors. So pension funds, institutional investors, sovereign wealth funds later on, and so on. And so there is this need for a much more sober and responsible image to go along with that shift, because you're basically arguing that you deserve or you should be in charge of the money of the world's teachers, firefighters, nurses, and so on. So you kind of look like you kind of need to look like you're going to be responsible with it. The opacity point is something that I've encountered so many times when I'm reporting on this stuff. It makes it really difficult compared to a public company, which, although far from perfect, does have to share certain amounts of information with itself, with the public about itself, more so in the US than in Britain. But that information includes things like full accounts that are audited. It includes things like the names, for example, of who is actually running the company and who works there. And these forms of information that are really crucial when it comes to actually holding corporate power to account, or at least seeing who it is who owns the building where you live, whatever. And when you can't get hold of that information, it makes your job much more difficult as a journalist. It also makes it more difficult for civil society generally. So I've spoken to union organizers who said, in the old days of unionism, we used to be able to see that the factory down the road was doing well because it looked like it was doing well in the sense that it was plumes of smoke coming out of its chimneys, but also that there was information available for us to look at. But when your place of work gets bought by a private equity fund, a lot of that information is no longer accessible. And that makes it rhetorically more difficult to disprove the argument that, well, we can't afford a pay rise for you guys because we're not making enough money. Because when you can't see how much money that company is making, which is the effective experience of when it gets bought by private equity, that becomes much more difficult. And you mentioned the fee point. It's really interesting to me, and you kind of started the conversation by talking about that 1980s image of private equity as this high octane form of legalized smash and grab, in the sense that these guys really were, cigar chomping. They weren't afraid of courting controversy, and they were really, or at least they thought they were giving American capitalism and American corporations a really good kicking that they thought that they deserved. Now, what's happened is that private equity has morphed into something so much bigger, into gigantic asset managers that dabble in a bit of everything, from private equity to infrastructure investing to private credit and so on. But crucially, the fee structures remain the same, in the sense that you get this kind of 2 and 20 model. So you get 2% of the assets under management, and also you get a 20% share of the profits that you generate. That means that you have an incentive. The 2% means you have an incentive to be constantly growing the pool of assets that you manage, because that guarantees you more fees. But it also has resulted in a situation where these fees are so large that pension funds, i.e. the people who are meant to be looking after the money of all sorts of different types of workers, are paying out huge amounts to this industry. One of the statistics that I found that was really interesting was that, in 2023, as of 2023, the Maryland State Retirement System, which had been investing heavily in private equity since the early 2000s, was paying roughly $1 billion in fees to Wall Street fund managers every year. And that might seem like, firstly, a gigantic amount of money, but also, kind of abstract in the sense of, okay, well, what does that actually really look like? And as someone put it to me, if you divide that by the number of actual pensioners that it's supposed to be serving, it amounts to about $400 a month for each pensioner in fees going to Wall Street firms, which really does start to actually have a tangible effect on quality of life, on the ability of people to afford their lives, and so on. So I think it's really significant.
0: Now, this is, of course, controversial in the field. There are papers on all sides of this question, but it basically looks like after you deduct those fees, the kinds of returns offered to outside investors are really no better than the general stock market. I mean, you could probably just put money into an S&P index fund and do as well as you could from investing in one of these PE funds. As a large, sophisticated institutional investor, the whole thing's premises are really pretty shaky if you look at them closely.
1: Yeah, there's this great investment consultant, Richard Ennis, who's written about this before. And I think he found that it was something like, it's not just pension funds, it's also endowments. But he published a paper, I think it was last year, or it was 2024, when he found the typical large endowment has shaved off 30% of its value relative to what it would have earned had is managers just put their money into an index fund as opposed to investing so heavily in private markets. It's definitely the case that it's really actually hard to prove that this outperforms public markets when you take account of the fees. There certainly was a kind of earlier period during the 80s when, during the first wave of leveraged buyouts, when there was a sense of which the returns really were outsized. That performance argument was probably true, far truer than it is now. But ever since then, I think it's actually really struggled to necessarily prove its value. And there'll be people who disagree. They'll say, oh, well, there was this vintage and that did better and whatever. But I think it was, yeah, in the 6 years prior to 2023, private markets and private equity funds in particular took in $1.5 trillion more dollars from investors than they actually produced in returns. So it's kind of like...
0: Nice work if you can get it.
1: Yeah, exactly. Nice work if you can get it.
0: I was also thinking about talking about the general model of what they do. They borrow lots of money, take over a company, and according to the textbooks or their PR releases, they mine it for efficiencies, make it a leaner, meaner operation, and then sell it to another company or offer it to the public as a publicly owned stock. So that's the general model, but is that actually the way things work?
1: Yeah, that's the argument. Whenever I explain the LBO, the leverage buyout to people, it's the idea that, well, if you or I were to go and buy something using debt, we would typically expect to eventually pay off our credit card bill that we'd run up in order to buy whatever it was that we were buying. Private equity funds do things differently. They basically buy a company using maybe 80% debt, 20% equity, which is the money of themselves and their investors. And they will load that 80% debt onto the company they've just bought. And so the company really goes into debt in order to pay for itself. And that means that the risk-taking involved in all of that debt accumulation is sort of shoved elsewhere, because ultimately it's not the fund managers who are really going to have to pay the price of that. It is the company. And that means that the incentives from the outset are going to be skewed towards doing things that maybe you wouldn't be doing if you had to take full responsibility for it. But it's also crucially that the myth is that all of this debt will instill a kind of disciplinary ethic within the companies that are subjected to it. And obviously, I mean, it's not obvious, but one of the people who was really pivotal to this idea is the economist or the financial economist, Michael Jensen, who was at the University of Rochester writing about this in the 80s and onwards. And his idea was that all of this debt would sort of serve as a rod for company managers' backs. So going back to that idea of the kind of post-war American corporation, with the idea that Jensen had, the argument that he made was that a lot of the managers were basically dining out on the company's credit card and doing things that they should not be permitted to do. And they were not effectively focusing on generating shareholder value.
0: Not completely incorrect.
1: Yeah, and there were definitely elements of truth to that. And there's that brilliant bit from Barbarians at the Gate where Ross Johnson puts his German Shepherd on a plane because the German Shepherd has just bit somebody, and so it needs to be escorted quickly from one state to the other. And it eventually gets put on a private jet and escorted by a member of staff from Argiano Bisco. And so there's a sense of like, what on earth are you guys doing? And you've had it way too good for way too long.
0: Of course, Henry Kravis leads a life of monkish austerity.
1: Yeah, exactly. There is a sense in which, well, the revolutionaries eventually become the elite. And that's just the kind of, the pendulum of history swinging back and forth. But I think that's often what happens. But Michael Jensen's idea is that debt will effectively resolve what he calls the principal agent problem, which is a fancy way of describing this issue where you get company executives, managers, putting their German Shepherds on private jets at the company's expense. And he thinks that it will do that by basically giving managers no other option than to focus on quote-unquote value creation. And that means that, a company that is really in loads and loads of debt, its managers simply won't be able to spend money on doing nice things and going on staff away days and taking their executives, on fancy shooting weekends and whatever, because they're going to have to focus on serving those interest payments and doing so regularly. And so that's, the kind of disciplinary logic of debt at work. There isn't really much evidence that this works. And I think value creation is a really much abused term. And this doesn't really, to my mind, have anything to do with creating actual value. But
0: well, for the PE managers, it means more money for me.
1: Yeah, exactly. So I think got to be skeptical of those types of terms. But that's the argument.
0: That was the first part of an interview with Hedy O'Brien, author of The Asset Class. My name is Doug Henwood, and the program is Behind the News, back after a musical break.

0: the grain.
1: A son of private defense contractor by the Mekons from last year's album Horror. And now the second part of my interview with Hetty O'Brien, author of The Asset Class. You've got several case studies in the book of sectors and areas they've been involved in. So let's talk about a couple of those. One is they have a fondness for what Brits call care homes, we Americans call nursing homes. What's attractive about these institutions to them, and why is it just so wrong?
2: I was kind of in two minds about how to tell that story, partly because I think when you look at the statistics and the research and the data on the effect that private equity has on care homes or nursing homes, it's really, really grim. So this part of the finance industry has been really very keenly interested in buying up nursing homes for a number of reasons that we'll get onto. But the effects that what effect that has, and there's, you know, data showing that there was a really great study of nursing homes in the US before and after leverage buyouts, and showed that at those that had been acquired by private equity funds, after the leverage buyout occurred, mortality rates went up by an average of 11%. And it's a similar story in Britain, where there was, during the first wave of the pandemic at least, a much higher mortality rate in homes where there was a lot more leverage, most of which were acquired by private equity funds. So that, to me, was just felt like a really interesting but also very grim story. And I kind of wanted to find a way of telling this that didn't just turn readers off by being extremely depressing. And so I kind of wanted to focus on the people who had actually been making money from this, and to turn the magnifying glass a bit towards the reasons why this had happened. And the reasons, at least in Britain, had largely to do with real estate. That was really the value at the heart of care homes, in two ways. First of all, that when you do something called an opco-propco split, which is where you split off the operating company from the property company. So
1: they love that sort of thing.
2: Yeah, this is what passes as value creation, even though it just simply involves moving numbers around and finding ways to use more debt. But the opco, the operating company, would do things like provide the actual care, employ people, provide their uniforms, all of those sorts of things.
1: And all that boring stuff.
2: All that boring, but ultimately very essential stuff that we all have a vested interest in remaining as boring as possible, because it should be boring because it's just providing an everyday service. That's the operating bit. The property bit is the actual property that business occupies. And so if you split those two things off, you make the operating company pay rent to the property company, then you've found a new form of value creation or extraction. And that's very often what happened. So a lot of care homes and nursing homes were acquired, and this opco-propco split was conducted, and that left care homes in a much, much weaker position. The other point about real estate is that, at least again in Britain particularly, a lot of people who end up going into care in their 80s and 90s will sell their houses to pay for it. And because of what has happened, because of, you know, the housing crisis more broadly, but also asset price inflation from the sort of 1990s onwards, meant that a lot of baby boomers have found themselves unprecedentedly wealthy. And in buying up nursing homes, care homes, you effectively had a means by which to unlock this wealth, because you sort of had got access to this money printing machine, because people would sell their homes to go into a care home. They had no real choice but to then be locked into escalating fees. And so a lot of the baby boomers, who might have considered themselves as the kind of winners of the political economic shifts that have occurred over the last 40 years, they had sort of underestimated the extent to which there were these apex predators even higher up in the food chain, waiting to tap into the capital or the wealth that they had accumulated. Wealth that was, for better or worse, ultimately destined, or they would have hoped would be destined, for their children, grandchildren, and so on, in the shape of inheritance, that was instead rediverted to Wall Street funds, to private equity funds, and so on.
1: Now, another gruesome story, patient detentions in Kenya. Private equity had a hand in that, but also the World Bank. Tell that story.
2: Yeah, and this was something that I think really is quite underappreciated, actually, the extent to which so much aid spending and development spending is filtered through kind of third-party intermediaries. It's filtered through the finance industry, basically. There was a brilliant researcher, Oxfam, who did this really extensive study of 358 different healthcare investments made by development finance institutes, which are basically development banks, using taxpayers' money. And it found that 81% of these investments were channeled through the finance industry, particularly through private equity firms that would be charging those 2% and 20% fees to these development banks that are investing taxpayers' money, i.e. all of our money. That model has become really intrinsic to the way that aid financing and development financing happens. And there are a number of risks to that. I think that when you're looking to generate a return from providing a service that is inherently expensive, such as healthcare, it means that you're only going to be looking at investing in forms of healthcare, for example, that are going to be profit-making. And so although the United Nations has this kind of goal of universal health coverage, i.e. the idea that everybody should be able to access affordable or free healthcare at the point of need, it means that that goal is directly undermined by this model of development financing that filters all of this taxpayer money through financial intermediaries

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1: Do that job anymore. And so I don't think this is just a problem in Kenya. It's a problem kind of globally, but certainly the risks in somewhere like Kenya are much more exaggerated.
2: Yeah, so the patient detentions.
1: Yeah, and the patient detentions, sorry. This was a particularly gruesome story involving the healthcare fund of a very kind of... part of the reason I'm being slightly circumspect on this is just because it went through so many legal... there were so many legal loopholes to get that bit published that I'm sort of keen not to kind of accidentally put my foot in it by saying something that our lawyers said we had to take out, whatever. It's really risky in a country like Kenya because there is less scrutiny on these investments. And so one of the stories that I came across that this Oxfam researcher, Anna Marriott, had actually done a lot to expose as well, was a story involving a disgraced private equity fund called Abraj, which was the kind of first private equity fund to really try and mobilize capital in the global south for kind of ethical ends, i.e. this idea that actually you could be both making money and making the world better. And I think it was a kind of post-2008 idea, a sort of way of regaining some legitimacy for an industry that, and for the finance industry more broadly, that had taken such a beating after the financial crisis. And what happened was some of Abraj's healthcare fund, well, some of the money from its healthcare fund ended up being invested in this Kenyan hospital chain that was actually detaining patients who couldn't afford to pay their bills. It was providing for-profit healthcare. And because so many people in Kenya either don't have health insurance or simply can't afford to pay for healthcare, people at this hospital were effectively being kept prisoner when they couldn't pay their bills. And I think that was just a really shocking example of that kind of rub between generating returns and actually delivering a public service that is universally accessible and affordable.
2: I'm speaking with Hedy O'Brien, author of The Asset Class, just out from Grand Central Publishing. Let's talk about some of the larger issues of political economy here.
1: Yeah.
2: You say in your chapter on private equity's takeover of water companies in Britain, which is a pretty grim story in itself. But you say when the water companies are owned by listed firms, the stock market performed the role of a fiscal policeman. There was only a certain amount of debt shareholders and rating agencies would tolerate. Once they were taken private, however, nothing was left to stop their owners from racking up crippling loans. That made me think of some comments Marx makes in a very vague and suggestive way, but very interesting ones. In Capital Volume 3, where he talks about the public company, the joint stock company, as a kind of step towards socialism in a way that it was like a different model of ownership that was more open, more public, more, at least set some possibilities for more social forms of ownership. It looks like the privatization of so many firms, the growth of private equity in particular, is a step backwards in that area. The more opacity and much more despotic control by a certain narrow class of individuals. It does seem like a deeply reactionary move. What do you think of that?
1: Yeah, and I think it was while I was researching this, I was constantly sort of oscillating between that sense in which this is just a kind of purely financial phenomenon that is, you know, tied to a kind of confluence of economic factors that kind of help to explain why it came about post the 1970s and then why it really took off, particularly in public services post 2008. And there are lots of economic explanations for that. But I do think that politically it also is really interesting because it points to this sort of form of corporate control that is much less democratic, much less accountable to the public, has to engage a lot less with the public, and ultimately means that a small group of people are in charge of making really profound decisions about the companies that where people work and the companies that actually provide services that people depend upon. I think it's worth saying that I'm not saying that public companies are kind of this ideal form and everything would be fixed if the water was still provided by, you know, privately in Britain, but the companies just looked a little different. I think that a lot of the problems we see really do have to do with the decision initially to privatize those services. But it certainly was a case with water in particular in Britain, where there has been this sense of environmental degradation and actual environmental insolvency, because so much debt has been heaped onto water companies in England and Wales that they're no longer really effectively able to do

0: their jobs or even to invest in the type of capital spending and infrastructure that needs to be invested in because they have borrowed so much to enrich their owners and enrich their investors. And that's, you know, that's something that has really, I think, become a problem after those companies were taken private, i.e. delisted from the stock market. And this was something that one of the kind of founding regulator, one of the former director of one of the big water regulators in the UK told me. And he was an interesting character because he'd also played quite a pivotal role in the Thatcher government, working under Nigel Lawson, her chancellor, helping to actually deliver some of those early privatizations. And so he kind of thought that privatization was great, but that ultimately it'd sort of be perverted by private equity. I don't necessarily agree with that at all, but I do think there is a point that the private equity-owned firm looks very different and is much more difficult to hold to account than a publicly listed firm. And the publicly listed firm was also tied to a particular moment in capitalism when there is a sense in which the economy needs to be brought into the sunlight, that sunlight is a form of disinfectant, that also, you know, prior to the creation of the SEC, not only power is concentrated, but also wealth is really concentrated in a way that is kind of inimical to democracy. And that compact between social democracy and capitalism, I think, is really somewhat undermined by the resurgence of these much more private forms of ownership. I think more broadly, when you're trying to understand how the right approaches government, it's helpful to look at how the right also runs corporations. And private equity is a kind of opposite of democracy. If you imagine that the publicly listed corporation has certain forms of democratic accountability, however imperfect they are, and you know, it's always worth remembering Enron was a public company and it didn't really do it much good, but there are still forms of accountability built into that that can be helpful. And when all of those disappear and instead you have this deeply concentrated, deeply autocratic and quite patriarchal form of ownership that takes its place, I think that really does start to help us understand something more broadly about where politics is now going.
1: Okay, now a bit about the attempt by the industry to open up to a broader class of investors. Under the first Trump administration, with the helpful advice of Stephen Schwarzman of Blackstone, they moved to open up private equity to retail investors who used to be deemed too naive and financially vulnerable for that game. I recall that Blackstone went public, did their IPO back in 2006, I believe it was, just before the financial crisis hit. And now we've got the Trump administration now doing more to open up the private equity business to retail small investors. It looks to me like what people in Wall Street used to call distribution. They are trying to pass along some questionable assets to a bunch of new suckers. Mm-hmm. Does that seem like what's going on to you?
0: Yeah, definitely. To me, it seems that's definitely the case. I think it's also, you mentioned Blackstone being going public in 2006. It's also worth remembering that at least within private equity firms that are publicly listed, which kind of seems like a contradiction in terms, often a lot of the share ownership structure is one of kind of dual class shares, or, you know, the founders get these types of shares that actually do give them certain voting rights, certain privileges, and certain forms of control that persist even when that company is publicly held. That's the same thing with the tech industry, and kind of helps explain why these, you know, even when the company is publicly listed, certain forms of control and the kind of politics that points towards still persist. I think that the question I often had when I first started out on this journey of understanding, trying to understand private equity, was like, why is this industry that has only ever marketed itself to the world's most sophisticated investors? And that really is the DNA of private equity, or at least how it would like to be understood, is that we deal with the people who are so clever and sophisticated and large that they really know what they're doing with their money, and they don't need the kind of forms of transparency, say, that your average investor would need, your average person like you or I would need, to in order to look after them, because they're so wealthy and they're so clever that that doesn't matter to them, actually. They can take care of themselves. So why is that industry that has rested on that argument for so many years now going after the kind of average Joes, basically, the least sophisticated people, the retail investors? And then there's two things going on. First is, as you've said yourself, it's like, well, part of the problem is that they're struggling to actually sell the assets that they're sitting on, the value they would like to realize for those assets. So private equity funds are sitting on trillions of dollars of unsold assets, but also they are struggling to do the very thing that is their kind of meant to be their modus operandi, which is generating returns and generating value for their investors. And that brings me to the second point, which is that when those things happen, you get this kind of Ponzi-like dynamic where rather than actually creating value or doing the thing that they're meant to be doing, they start looking for kind of new forms, new inflows of capital to keep the whole thing afloat. And that's why you had both a shift into 401k accounts, because that is obviously a new flow of capital in the shape of a completely, entirely new pool of potential investors who could now be eligible to put their money into private equity. But also the move more generally into retail through things like offering up new forms of credit products that are going to be marketed to private credit products marketed to retail investors and private real estate investment trusts that are marketed to investors that are not publicly listed and so on. And so I think that those are really kind of morbid symptoms as to what actually is going on within the industry and its ability to do the very thing that it says it's doing and that it says is the reason why all of these, why it charges such high fees.
1: The industry now is having trouble. So for the last several years, they've been talking about how they can't exit. They have all these properties that they can't either sell or offer stock into the public. And they're kind of stuck. They have all this money. Their investors are getting restless. And they really have no way to get out and sell these assets profitably. So is the industry really in a bit of a structural crisis?
0: Yes, I think it is. And I think it's been interesting that some institutional investors have been either backing away from private markets, saying they're going to allocate less to private markets, or saying, if we're going to invest with you again, we need to see better performance this time, or we need to see you, we're not going to just lock up money automatically, like perhaps we once would have done. But also, I think probably naively, I thought, well, these are all morbid symptoms, surely the wheels are going to fall off. And there is a lot of private equity and private credit investment in the AI bubble, which is at some point going to burst. And I think that will pose its own set of questions as to what happens to this industry more broadly, tied up with the wider economy. But this idea that, oh, well, this isn't actually creating value, so therefore it must no longer be valuable, right? Is kind of a bit naive about how, I think I was naive about how actually markets work and the affinity between what value something actually creates or how valuable it really is and what it's actually worth according to the markets. So I think that private equity is something that in a way its longer term success will depend less upon whether it actually creates value and more upon whether it can actually bend politicians' ear to give it access to those new inflows of capital that I was talking about. So whether that's 401ks or in the UK, we've seen the Chancellor, Rachel Reeves, argue that more retirees and retirement savings accounts should be directed towards private markets too. And those types of political connections and that ability to secure those new inflows may stave off those kind of structural crises that I think if you're looking at this sensibly, you're thinking, surely this can't go on for much longer because it looks like the wheels are falling off.
1: Finally, you could argue 40, 45 years ago that U.S. capitalism, capitalism globally, a lot of this stuff came out of the U.S. and still very importantly located here. It had gotten stagnant. We talked about this some a little while ago, but it had gotten stagnant and it really needed a shakeup. I wouldn't necessarily make that argument myself, but it is a defensible position.
0: Mm-hmm.
1: But whatever your position was decades ago, it now seems wildly out of date. It's just not the way the world we live in anymore. It does look like the whole PE model is deep into a decadence phase. Of course, these people are embedded in the Trump administration, so they're going to use every bit of state power they have to keep going. But, the underlying model, there are cracks in the foundation, let's say. They're no longer the bad boys of finance. In fact, have they become dinosaurs of sorts?
0: I mean, I don't know what's going on with the broader kind of, I'm just like...
1: Well, you can say that about a lot of things.
0: I just feel like there are so many forms of fraudulent activity passed up as sort of, economic value creation nowadays that it's sort of like, where are things going more broadly? But is your question that they're now the they're now the dinosaurs? I mean, I didn't quite understand what you were asking.
1: Yeah, I mean, it's just like they're not the bad boys shaking things up anymore. They've become ossified, just hypertrophied, whatever.
0: Yeah, I think that's true.
1: Whatever adjective you want to apply to that, it implies a decadent overgrowth.
0: I definitely think that's the case. And I think that people who have kind of watched this grow and have maybe, people who thought perhaps early on this was a good thing. I mean, people have come up to me at book events since the book was published and have said, I work in finance, I really liked, or I work not in finance, but more broadly in finance, but specifically on advising private equity firms or on doing something that touches upon private markets. And I really liked the early wave of leverage buyouts. I thought they were doing something good. And now I just think the whole game is rigged. And it's this kind of sense in which, yes, private equity has drifted so far from its original purpose, and it has become a little bit fat and lazy and, more focused on kind of growing larger and collecting fees than on generating value and or breathing life into tired corporations. And I also think at the same time, we're seeing this trend where things are just staying private longer and longer and kind of forever. I mean, public companies obviously have been kind of, the number of them has been declining for a number of years. But I think more broadly, there is a kind of sense in which, well, things don't need to be taken public soon, if ever, because actually when something is private, it's kind of worth whatever you say it's worth. And I think we're also seeing the emergence of ways, retail investors are being encouraged to invest in private markets. There are now tools that price private assets in a way that gets around that kind of public markets information gathering problem. And to me, that's really worrying, because when the economy does become just a kind of a more privatized form of capitalism, it just becomes both more inscrutable for people, but also it's a way that a kind of cynically, a kind of rich elite could harvest more of society's wealth for itself without actually telling us what it's up to. And so I think that's really worrying.
1: That was Hedy O'Brien, author of The Asset Class, How Private Equity Turned Capitalism Against Itself, new from Grand Central Publishing. Hedy O'Brien talked about the relationship between private equity and broader political trends. We can see aspects of this relationship in the personnel and practices of the Trump administration. Among the top officials with a background in PE or adjacent industries are Commerce Secretary Howard Lutnick, Steve Feinberg, Deputy Secretary of Defense, and Scott Bessent, Treasury Secretary. That's it for me, Doug Henwood. Let's go out with this music, appropriately enough, that bears the stamp of the court of Louis XIV, which is marvelous despite that questionable pedigree, that of Francois Couperin. This is some of the splendors of the great and ancient minstrelsies, I Won't Inflict My French on You, performed by Olivier Beaumont. Couperin was making fun of a minstrels association that tried to pass judgment on who could become a musician. Till next week, bye.

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0: Hello and welcome to the Scholar Circle, scholarcircle.org. I'm Maria Armudian. In this hour, what are the ethics of medicine and of healthcare? And what are the modern issues that are complicating them? And first, healthcare in the U.S. is in a crisis, with most people paying too much for increasingly worse outcomes. How did we get here? Doug Becker explores.
1: I'm Doug Becker. The U.S. healthcare system is in crisis. Health emergencies are one of the most common reasons for family bankruptcies. Costs are spiraling, and attempts to ensure more full coverage have fallen short of expectations. How much of the healthcare crisis in the U.S. is caused by its commitment to neoliberal economic norms and principles? And what are the implications of that commitment? Why is healthcare so expensive, and why are healthcare outcomes not reflected in the amount of money that the U.S. spends on healthcare? Our guest today has written a new book on this subject. The book's entitled America's Wrong Turn, U.S. Healthcare in the Neoliberal Era. John McDonough is a professor of practice in the Department of Health Policy and Management at the Harvard T.H. Chan School of Public Health. He is the author of Inside National Health Reform and Experiencing Politics, A Legislator's Stories of Government and Healthcare, and of course, this new book, America's Wrong Turn. John, thank you so much for joining us. I describe the U.S., the healthcare industry, the healthcare outcomes as being in crisis. Is the U.S. an outlier compared to other countries, other advanced industrial democracies, with how much we spend and what our outcomes are for our healthcare?
2: So first, pleasure and honor to be here with you, Doug. I love your show. I think it's just terrific and a really great service. So, and I'm honored and really pleased to be a part of this program this evening or whenever it runs. And yes, the U.S. healthcare system is in crisis in many ways. It has not emerged suddenly. It's been growing and getting worse progressively over many decades. And there are some strengths that it has that are worth noting. We are champions in terms of innovation and technology and research and other important areas where we find new treatments and therapies and knowledge. So we have things to be proud of. But on the other hand, in terms of costs, we are absolutely the highest cost system in the world and getting more expensive and costing family coverage for employers and enrollees about $27,000 a year on average in premium. So it's the equivalent, having a year of health insurance is the equivalent to buying a brand new car, a sedan, every year. So it's just extraordinary, and it is damaging to households, to families, to businesses all across. And we are about 50% more expensive than the average of OECD countries, Organization for Economic Cooperation and Development. And so it is, and it has been a growing disparity between us and all the other countries. And now, if in exchange for spending the most, we had by far the world's best healthcare outcomes, we could have a really nice debate about is it worth it or not. But in truth, we spend the most, and on the measures that matter the most, we are significant outliers in the wrong direction. Perhaps the core population health outcome we care about is life expectancy. Mm-hmm. And if you go back 45 years to 1980, we were a little bit below the average of OECD nations, but we were very much in the pack. And by the end of the 1980s, we had sunk to below all the, not just the average, but all of the other countries, the advanced democracies. We had the lowest life expectancy. And while our life expectancy has continued to grow, it grows at such a slower rate than the rest of the world that the gap between us and everybody else just grows larger and larger. And that's also true for infant mortality, for mm-hmm. maternal mortality, for the prevalence of overweight and obesity, diabetes, all of these different things that we know can be addressed by a system that is functioning properly, and yet something is missing. Something is awry in the United States, and it's not new, and it appears to be getting worse.
1: And you said it was $27,000 on average is what we're spending. Is that on premiums alone, or is that including co-pays and everything else that we're paying?
2: That is just for the premiums for employer-based coverage. That doesn't include Medicare and Medicaid. Right. So for private commercial coverage, yeah, it's about $27,000 on average per family coverage. Yes.
1: I mean, that number is staggering. I knew the number was high, but I have to admit that number has caught my eyes. So the U.S. has a system where we're spending a whole lot and we're not getting necessarily great outcomes. And you contend that has a lot to do with the U.S.'s approach to its economic, its political economy, this neoliberal approach to economics. First of all, can you give us a brief description of what you mean by neoliberalism?
2: Yeah, so I didn't invent it. No. And by the way, when I was writing the book and talking to friends, you know, they said, what's the title? And there's neoliberal in the title. And the comment I got the most was, I recommend that you do not use the word neoliberal because nobody knows what it is. Right. So part of the mission of this is to try to help people understand it, because it's not just a U.S. phenomenon. It is a global phenomenon. It has its roots post-World War I through the 1930s, but it really came into its own in 1947 in a place called Mount Pelerin, Italy, and a hotel on the top of Mount Pelerin off the shores of Lake Geneva in Switzerland. And there, about 50 or so economists and philosophers and others who were very much conservative and from the right got together and started this global movement that, for the lack of a better term, is referred to as neoliberal. And by neoliberal, they hearken back to Adam Smith as the original and esteemed liberal. But when they formed their new movement, they needed to differentiate themselves from Franklin Roosevelt and John Maynard Keynes and liberals of that era. And they called themselves neoliberal with the idea that they are new liberals. They have a different take. They want to restore the practices and beliefs of Adam Smith, who developed the notion of the invisible hand, and they knew they had to be something new. And they realized pretty quickly into the 1950s that they couldn't really sell the word neoliberal. No one understood it. It created mass confusion with anybody they met. So they actually didn't go with a successor to that term. They go variously by, sometimes they're called conservatives, but they don't like that term. Some of them call themselves libertarians, but most of them hate that term as well, because they're not for abolishing government. They want limited government that mostly is government involved in making sure that we have an open and free economic market. They believe in economic freedom above everything else, above equity, equality, other kinds of issues that we think are important in civil society. They look at the world, because they're mostly economists, through economic terms. If you have a hammer and that's it, then you know you love to drive nails, and everything is a nail to be driven in. And they were out in the wilderness in the 50s and 60s, and in the 70s, particularly with the influence of a soon-to-be Nobel Prize-winning economist in the 1970s named Milton Friedman. And then also with the election and emergence of Ronald Reagan into the White House, who was in fact a true believer in neoliberal ideas. This took over the country by storm starting in the late 70s before Reagan, and then with the Reagan administration really taking hold. But while it was going on in the United States, it was very much happening in Great Britain with Margaret Thatcher, the conservative. It was going on in China with Deng Xiaoping creating the economic revolution, Gerhard Schroeder in Germany. So this was a global movement right from the start. And it still is today, although these days I think we would say that it's mostly seen its better days and it's only lingering parts of it that remain. But it had a massive impact on the U.S. economy, intentionally and in ways unintentional. The neoliberal movement never really had a big agenda around health and medical care services. But because health and medical care are so embedded in the U.S. economy, and since this was an economic political revolution, it couldn't help but have impacts on the U.S. healthcare system. Last thing I'll just say is that there have been, because I did the research on this, there have been hundreds and hundreds of books on neoliberalism, maybe more than hundreds. I didn't do a count. And many, many fascinating, covering neoliberalism in the United States, around the world, in other countries, just an incredible amount of research. No one, at least in the United States, has done a book looking at the impact of the neoliberal revolution on health and medical care in the United States until my book.
1: And that's a great point. I mean, what you're describing is what, for a lot of people, would describe, you know, the Reagan-Thatcher revolution, and sometimes they'd use the term laissez-faire. I want to get into that, but I want to put this in the context then of the way in which countries have approached healthcare. So famously, globally, healthcare as a fundamental human right and the idea of healthcare for all, the Alma Ata Declaration declaring that, again, healthcare is a human right. But I know that the World Health Organization has been criticized for also embracing a profit-motivated healthcare system. So I think, you know, part of the issue here is the tension between healthcare is a human right, but the best healthcare outcomes are where the healthcare providers are able to make a profit and it's market-based. So the question then becomes, before we delve into then what that means for neoliberalism, I take it the U.S. has always approached healthcare in, you know, in that direction, and the global norm is not a criticism against the idea that healthcare providers should be based on markets and should be profit motivated, right?
2: Yes, and it's always been somewhat of a mix. There's always been government involvement in different ways. The massive change came in 1965, before neoliberalism really hit, with the creation of Medicare and Medicaid by President Lyndon Johnson and a huge Democratic majorities in the House and the Senate. And that was a real landmark because that was the first time that we created really an important major national health insurance program, Medicare for senior citizens and later for many folks with disabilities, Medicaid for low-income Americans, but originally a tiny part of them. And both have grown and expanded over the decades. So while we have this growing healthcare marketplace, we also have these public structures that stand in the marketplace, and they can't really exist in isolation from the marketplace. So they have to get drawn into it. And just to give an example of that, so one of the precepts of Milton Friedman, and I go through all of these in the book that pertain to health and medical care, is, you know, he prefers limited to government at all levels as much as possible, and particularly in terms of providing social services, he's against it. So when you have to do it as a government, you should absolutely do your best to privatize it. So pay for the service, but then give it to the private sector to run. So we look at our Medicare program for senior citizens and many disabled, 65 million of them, the latest count. And right now, today, more than half, about 57%, are in privatized Medicare, something that's called Medicare Advantage. We have the traditional Medicare fee-for-service, direct pay from the government to the hospitals, the physicians, and the other providers. But slowly, starting in the 70s, but growing enormously in the past 15 years, has been Medicare Advantage, where enrollees, instead of taking fee-for-service, enroll in a private health plan, mostly a commercial health plan, and get all their services from them. And that then is privatized Medicare. We also have privatized Medicaid as well, which is why you've got this dance between the public and the private sectors. And everywhere you go, you've got contradictions that float to the surface and arise that are just in some ways unavoidable.
1: Yeah. So what you're describing here is that, I mean, there's always been a relationship between the market and the state. At different times, the state has played maybe a little bit of a bigger role. Other times, they've retracted a bit. But in the book, historically, you're describing the 80s really were the impetus for both the increased cost and some lesser outcomes. Obviously, ideologically, it's because Reagan, Thatcher, you know, neoliberals are all saying that the state should play a smaller and smaller role. How did that have an impact on healthcare? You know, what were the results of this ideological move to shrink the state in healthcare?
2: So many examples. And again, most of them were not aimed at, let's do this to healthcare. So one way is Milton Friedman wrote what may be perhaps the most influential op-ed in human history in September 1970 in the Sunday New York Times Magazine, where he basically said that the obligation of the private for-profit corporation is return on equity to shareholders and nothing else. All these things about obligations to workers, consumers, the environment, local communities, bunk, hippiedom, socialism, no. If you have to do it to look good in public, do it, but don't for a minute confuse yourself. That mantra, that idea that he put forward got crystallized into three words called MSV, maximizing shareholder value. And it took off like a storm. That op-ed and other things that happened as well had a catalytic effect on the US economy. It led to, in the 80s, the creation of what was called leveraged buyouts, where shareholder-owned companies would go in and buy up companies and turn them over and make a quick buck and then get out of town and go on to their next conquest. That's what the famous movie from the 80s, Wall Street, was all about, with Michael Douglas giving a speech where he utters the now famous words, or now infamous words, greed is good. Leveraged buyouts, LBO, got really a bad name and kind of went underground and disappeared and reemerged in the 1990s as private equity financing, where a group of investors takes over companies, rolls them up together into something big, sells them off, and creates all kinds of havoc. And it wasn't until really about 2010 that private equity as a whole descended into the healthcare realm. And they came into it like a firestorm. Every part of the US healthcare system right now, including like veterinarians, including hospices, but very much physician practices, nursing homes, hospitals, you name it, private equity is there inside those sectors. And usually what it leads to is hospital closings, layoffs, cuts in wages. It also leads to, and this has been demonstrated conclusively by folks at Harvard Medical School and beyond, it leads to lower quality as well. Mm-hmm. So private equity wasn't invented to say, let's go and make money in healthcare. But it did find its way, and it is now one of the predominant factors that is driving up costs and creating all of these problems in terms of hospital closures and that sort of thing. And just to pull it back just a little bit, when you look at private equity, they're very clear. They're refreshingly honest about it. They exist for the shareholder. The mm-hmm. shareholder comes first, second, and third. And of course, in medical care, even when you have docs making a profit, you know, they're small business people. But when they do it, the Hippocratic Oath comes into play, which says that it's the patient first. The right. duty, the obligation of the physician is to his or her patient. So you have right there a conflict between the goals of private equity capitalism, which puts shareholders first, and traditional Medicare, which puts patients first. And you have this conflict that has never been reconciled at all by Congress or any other body. And so that is part of what's creating a lot of the chaos today, as private equity, which is in many ways the organizational manifestation of neoliberalism at its most extreme in the United States today.
1: And you're listening to Scholar Circle, scholarcircle.org. I'm Doug Becker. On today's show, we're talking about the state of the U.S. healthcare system. Why is it so expensive with much less ideal outcomes? And how much is that tied to economics? Our guest today is John McDonough. He's from Harvard University, and he's written a new book entitled America's Wrong Turn, U.S. Healthcare in the Neoliberal Era. You're talking normatively questions that should it be profit motivated versus care. I think it's an essential point. But I think a related point here, too, when you're talking about private equity and you're talking about things like hospital closings, et cetera, that one of the net results of this has also been a real centralization of healthcare delivery, too. I mean, some of the largest corporations in the world and definitely in the United States are healthcare companies. And so, first of all, I'm presuming that this drive to private equity is a big reason for that. And how much is that contributing to these, you know, less than optimal healthcare outcomes with the amount that we're spending?
2: So just to put it out, there are a good number of highly respected, esteemed younger economists who have been looking at the whole issue of consolidation and monopoly and antitrust in the medical care sector, who have concluded that the number one factor driving up the cost of medical care in the United States has been the relaxation of antitrust that came as part of the neoliberal agenda. That change happened starting in the 1970s, and the roots in the neoliberal era could not be clearer, particularly a guy you may have heard of, many of your people may have heard of, most of my students never heard of, a guy by the name of Robert Bork. Robert Bork was a lawyer, very much out of the Milton Friedman Chicago school, and he took on the neoliberal agenda that our traditional approach to antitrust, which was big is not good. In many cases, big and too big is really bad because it strangles the economy. It strangles new competitors coming on. It strangles small business people. It ruins the environment. And they succeeded in with the coming in of the Reagan administration and rewriting the nation's antitrust rules, the guidelines that are put out by the Federal Trade Commission and the Antitrust Division of the Justice Department. They do it every few years. They did a major overhaul in 1981 that basically put into practice for all the entire judiciary, the prosecutors, everyone, this notion of the consumer welfare theory, that the real and appropriate point of antitrust is just to make sure that consumers get lower prices. And so if you have two big companies or a big company and a smaller one that want to merge together, and they can prove by hiring microeconomists that, oh yes, all these people will get lower prices because of this. If they can demonstrate that to the satisfaction of a judge or a jury, then they get a green light and they can do whatever the heck they want. And so we saw the complete almost relaxation and surrender of antitrust over more than 40 decades going up to the year 2020. It actually started under Jimmy Carter with airline deregulation, railroad deregulation, other kinds. But then the Reagan administration institutionalized it and it lived on. It lived on through Bill Clinton, through George W. Bush, through Barack Obama. You remember Barack Obama gave the green light to merge Ticketmaster and Live Nation into the awful corporation that we see today that is now potentially going to be broken up. Because when Joe Biden came in as president in 2021, he did a complete reversal. Now, all this stuff wasn't aimed at healthcare, but healthcare is massively involved in mergers, consolidations, takeovers, networks, all different kinds of things with massive antitrust implications. And the medical care community has been a major player in antitrust, mostly in a way of just going and merging. And so we've seen so much consolidation. I'd say I don't have the data point, but more than 90% of US hospitals and physician practices are in what are called highly concentrated markets. And about 75% of insurance companies are in markets that are the highest level of concentration that you see. So that's another example where neoliberals weren't looking to mess with healthcare, but healthcare was there and it couldn't be avoided. And we're living with the results right now, which is less choice, less supply, and higher costs.
1: Attempts at reform. Beginning in the 90s, Bill Clinton took on the healthcare industry, and his reform, Hillary Clinton's plan in particular, seemed to be to have all Americans joining an HMO, a health maintenance organization. And of course, Barack Obama has taken this on with the Affordable Care Act or Obamacare. One of the critiques that I kept reading that always stuck out with is, if the system is broken, is this simply laying a level of government regulation or government involvement on top of a broken system? So, two-pronged question. Number one, is that accurate that you're just laying the government on top of that? Or has the Affordable Care Act in any meaningful way tried to address these root causes questions that you're describing? Or is it maybe trying to fix it along the margins?
2: So, true confession, between 2008 and 2010, I worked in the United States Senate on the Senate Health, Education, Labor Committee under the chairmanship of the late Senator Edward Kennedy, who was from Massachusetts. I'm from Massachusetts. So I was involved in the writing and the passage of it intimately. I can say that we paid attention to a lot of stuff in the Affordable Care Act. Antitrust was not a major concern. It really took in the second half of the last decade, the 2010 decade, for there to be a new antitrust movement that has now grown and is now impressive and in depth and doing a lot. But we didn't have that analysis. So we created many things in the Affordable Care Act that have been terrific. About 40 million Americans have gotten decent affordable coverage through the Affordable Care Act. We rewrote the rules of health insurance so that insurance companies could not deny you coverage based upon your medical history. Just a fundamental revolutionary move. And at the same time, it was done by giving people subsidies to get health insurance from private commercial carriers, as opposed to original Medicare, where people just get their coverage through the government. That was part of the compromise with the economic powers that be, that if this is going to happen, then it needs to be done in a way that brings in their acceptance and acknowledgement. The physicians and hospitals supported the ACA. The insurance companies fought it like the devil as much as they could. But so it's a complicated issue. There's a lot of very good stuff that it did, and there's some issues in some parts of it that have been very problematic.
1: So ultimately, where the question then comes in is, if the problem is as a result of more centralization, fewer companies, highlighting this question about antitrust, that at the end of the day, it's becoming more and more expensive, but the outcomes are less than ideal. This critique then is, and again, not a criticism broadly of the Affordable Care Act, but the natural approach to this, which is we have to figure out a way to allow folks who can't afford to get health care to be able to afford to get health care. But how likely is it that we could have a type of reform that really takes on the cost of healthcare and takes on worse than ideal outcomes for healthcare? I mean, at one level, it seems like antitrust legislation would have to play a role. So in essence, was the Affordable Care Act the best we could do on the basis of this is what the market is, this is what the political system is? And if we could reconceptualize this, if we could really try to address this at its root cause, what's the best way to do that?
2: So as somebody who was there, and I was in the U.S. Senate chamber at 7 a.m. on December 24th, 2009, when it got its passage through the U.S. Senate, I can say that I believe in that period of time, in that era, that the Affordable Care Act was not the best bill that could have been written to solve America's health care system problems. It's probably close to the best bill that could have gotten through the chamber at that point in time in terms of what was politically possible. There were not even more than half of Democrats, for example, in the U.S. Senate, who would have voted for a single-payer plan like Bernie Sanders' idea around Medicare for All. We're not sure where they are right now. That may be coming up as early as 2029, depending upon what happens in the next presidential election. But there was a recognition that the Affordable Care Act did not solve all the problems. It solved many problems. It did a heck of a lot of good, particularly for low-income Americans living in poverty who couldn't get into Medicaid and who were then able to get into Medicaid for the first time by tens of millions of them. So extraordinary accomplishments, and still it was not the end of the road. The other thing I'd just say is that, you know, lots of people look at what we have and they think maybe of Canada, where they have a single payer health insurance system run by their provinces, and look at those, and those are kind of the two extremes. And what people miss is that there are a lot of systems in the middle between the US and Canada in terms of how much public, how much private, how it's organized, how it is structured. And the one thing I can say is that all of them, no matter where they are on the spectrum, do better than the United States does in terms of costs and outcomes.
1: In the book, you suggest that Donald Trump may be the end of this neoliberal period. And I imagine there's the possibility, there's at least an opening here to try to reconceptualize what exactly, you know, is the best way to run our healthcare system. How hopeful are you that the one thing that seems to be a bipartisan consensus on is the system we currently have ain't working? And then we need to do something better than the system. We may not agree as to exactly how to do that, but there's at least a consensus that something has to change. Are you pretty hopeful that in upcoming elections that that's likely to have a consensus across the spectrum, or is it going to likely be more of a partisan issue?
2: I think it's going to, at least for the moment, remain partisan. I think that, you know, we're probably looking at two election cycles in 2026 and 2028, when Democrats are going to overperform significantly in reaction to Donald Trump's second term. I look at his first term as more likely the end of the neoliberal era, particularly because Joe Biden came in, and in his 4 years, he systematically overturned so much of what was standard operating procedure in administrations that embrace neoliberal ideas, none more perhaps than in antitrust. He appointed this dynamite woman named Lina Khan to run the Federal Trade Commission, the FTC, and another brilliant guy, Joel Cantor, to run antitrust for the Justice Department. They reversed 40 years plus of neoliberal practice in antitrust and went in an entirely new direction, some of which brought back the old ideas, but a lot of which was reinventing in the future. And that was one of my biggest regrets at the departure of President Biden, was it was also the departure of Jonathan Cantor and Lina Khan, because they did an extraordinary work reinventing. And we saw that across government in terms of just knocking down these neoliberal pillars that had been taken for granted. So we saw, I think, a dramatic end. Trump, too, I would say, is something entirely different than we've ever seen. There are things that Trump believes that are just anathema to neoliberals. For example, neoliberals love no tariffs, just absolutely both believe in that 100%, whereas Trump thinks it's just his toy to play with. Neoliberals hate the idea of government.

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1: Professor of the practice in the Department of Health Policy and Management at the Harvard T.H. Chan School of Public Health. He's also the author of Inside National Health Reform and Experiencing Politics, a Legislator's Stories of Government and Healthcare. A quick note, your publication is actually next month, right?
2: It's August 11th.
1: Thank you for sharing your thoughts. Thank you for sharing this piece of scholarship.
2: My pleasure. Thank you very much. Really, it's an honor to be here with you, Doug.
1: Thank you.

0: This is the Scholar Circle, scholarcircle.org. I'm Maria Armudian.
1: Many observers argue that the economic forces are corrupting medical care and eroding the trust between patients and their doctors. The problems in healthcare delivery have wide implications related to how healthcare should function, particularly when there are limited resources. We have three experts with us.
0: Thomas Poggi is the director of the Global Justice Program and professor of philosophy and international affairs at Yale University and King's College. His books include World Poverty and Human Rights, Freedom from Poverty as a Human Right, and Global Justice. Martin Wilkinson is professor of political studies and deputy head of department and professor at the University of Auckland. He is author of Freedom, Efficiency, Inequality, and Ethics and the Acquisition of Organs. Richard Cookson is a reader and senior research fellow at the Center for Health Economics at the University of York. His books include The Humble Economist and Jonathan Bradshaw on Social Policy.
1: Welcome to the Scholar Circle. It's great to have the three of you here talking about medical ethics, healthcare ethics. I thought we should start with defining what we even mean by these phrases, medical ethics, healthcare ethics, and how we essentially got to where we are. Martin Wilkinson, would you like to start?
2: Sure. I think probably the first thing to distinguish is between thinking about the right and wrong, the goods and bads of how various health professionals, classically the doctor, deals with the patient. And so, yeah, many of us are familiar, at least in by the name, with the Hippocratic Oath, although most of us don't know anything about its content, including that apparently it includes a promise to look after your medical teachers in their old age. And this is to do with topics like don't betray your patient's secrets, don't molest your patients, and much, much later, like about 1970, ask their permission before you cut their legs off and do things to them. So the idea of informed consent. And that's dominant now in medical ethics. And the historical roots of that actually is from research ethics, where there are a bunch of research scandals in the United States, but actually lots of other countries too, where they'd, you know, not treat people with syphilis to see what happened to them for years and years and years. So that's about the relationship between doctors and their patients. That's one kind of well-worked-out area of thinking. It has its controversies. What do you do in difficult end-of-life cases or patients who aren't competent and so on? But then there's what you might think of as another branch of ethics, which is, I think, probably where Richard and Thomas are more likely to come in, which is thinking about ethics from the point of view of a population and giving people the health care they need and preventing them from getting ill. And this is, it's certainly much less codified than medical ethics. It's, medical ethics have their codes and medical students swear their oaths and so on. But when it comes to, you know, how much money do you actually want to spend on a very expensive drug that's going to extend life, and how do you want to allocate it, and how much intervention in people's lives do you want to try to stop them doing unhealthy things, smoking, eating too much, and so on. I mean, this is a very interesting and fruitful intellectual area. It's very important, but I think it's true to say it's much less codified than the classic doctor-patient medical ethics.
1: Thomas Pogge, does this fit in at all with your other argument that deals with Western societies really causing some of the major problems in the poorer societies? Does medical fit into that argument at all?
3: Yes, it fits in. It just goes one step further, that argument, right? What I'm saying is that it's true, as many people have said, that we do too little to help poorer countries and poorer populations fulfill their very dramatic health needs. What I'm adding to that is that we actually do too much as well by way of damaging the health of people in the poorer countries. And we do that on the one hand through a number of

0: economic and financial institutions at the supranational level, which are tending to impoverish poor countries and their populations, so they perpetuate poverty. And we are doing it also by structuring an international health system that is actually shaped to the benefit of our pharmaceutical companies and to the detriment of poor populations. So, for example, in the mid-1990s, when we started the World Trade Organization, we demanded that the poor countries should introduce very powerful intellectual property rights that allow pharmaceutical companies to have a monopoly, a temporary monopoly on new medicines, and thereby charge very high prices unimpeded by any kind of competition. And these very high prices essentially guarantee that the large majority of humankind cannot afford new medicines while they are still under patent.
1: Richard Cookson, what would you add?
2: Well, I would go back. I would subtract, forgive me. I would go back to the original point made that if we want to talk about medical ethics, it has traditionally been all about the doctor-patient relationship and, you know, do no harm and informed consent and so on. But it's absolutely right that there's also this notion of justice. What should we do for society as a whole? And this is becoming more and more important as resources, even in high-income countries. I mean, Thomas is absolutely right. The pressures are much tougher in low-income countries, and there are big issues there about patent rights and so on. But in high-income countries, we face these resource constraints as well. In the States, what you're spending, is it 16, 17, 18% of your national income on healthcare? It's crazy. I mean, in the UK, we're 10%. And it's going up. If you look at the graph, it's going up and up and up. And that means that there are just pressures. We can't afford all the medicines we want, all the medicines we need. And so there are these huge tensions between what the individual wants, what's best for the individual, and what's best for society as a whole, and how we move money around and manage these difficult trade-offs. Now, some people might say, oh, well, the answer is just to keep spending more money on healthcare, and it doesn't matter if health spending goes up to 20, 30, 40% of national income. That's one argument. Fine. If you want to make that argument, you can say that, and then you can cough up your vast amounts of money. But a problem with that is that wealthy people can afford much better medicines and medical care than poorer people. Healthy people can afford better insurance premiums than sick people, and don't get old either if you want insurance. I was in Chile recently, and about half the population are wealthy enough to afford cover. But even the half that can afford cover, when they fall ill, when they get old, they lose their insurance. So there's a problem there. So the problem is that there are these tough decisions to be made. And it'd be lovely if we could have some sort of wall built around physicians so they don't have to worry about these justice issues. It'd be lovely if the doctor could act in the best interest of the patients all the time. But I'm afraid that's not reality. Physicians have plenty of incentives of their own. Of course they care about money. Of course they have, you know, they care about their own working conditions. And so there is incentives all around the place with physicians. And I think they have to think about these population health issues as well. And so that, I think that's the fundamental debate there between what's good for the individual and what's good for society.
1: Martin Wilkinson.
3: So there's a number of thoughts in Richard's rich ideas that I'd like to tease out separately. Starting backwards, which is how I can remember it, there's the question about how you get a doctor to act in the interests of the patient as opposed to in the doctor's own interests. And this is partly what medical ethics is supposed to overcome by making people morally motivated. But, you know, we also have to be realistic about what people are like. And part of the problem is that in any kind of a system, now if it's a market system, user pays and you pay for services, there's one set of incentives. The doctor has the incentive to sell more services. Now, the consumer, who's just a patient, I don't know whether they need these things or not. They don't know whether they're any good. So you can get what's called supplier-induced demand, where the doctor just creates a demand for the services. And there's plenty of evidence that this occurs. If you have a state-run system, and I guess also certain kind of insurance-constrained systems with targets for doctors and other health professionals, then you get all sorts of other kind of potential distortions. The UK National Health Service is rich in these kind of things. I remember one from a few years ago called the Hello Nurse. This is where emergency departments were taking too long to treat their patients. You know, they come in, be dumped on some trolley for 4 hours. And so the emergency departments are told, you know, you've got to be faster, you've got to be quicker, and you'll be measured on this. So they introduced a Hello Nurse. A Hello Nurse's job was to stand there and greet people when they came in with a leg missing and say, hello. And then they'd be ticked off seen within 2 minutes. Then these people would be dumped on a trolley for another 4 hours waiting for someone to turn up. So you get these kind of distortions in any system, and it's an interesting and difficult problem how you try to minimise those. So that's about running your system when people have different incentives. Then there was another thought you had, which is about inequality, where if you try to cover everything, if you don't try to cover everything, then rich people will be able to get things that poor people won't. Now, that raises an interesting question, I think, about health equity, which is what attitude one should take to some people being healthier than others, but not because they've made the unhealthy people worse off. So, for instance, if you say we're going to fund a basic level of drugs for cancer, and rich people can then buy better drugs, that doesn't stop the poor people or the people who don't want to buy them getting those drugs, but it does increase an inequality. And so there's a question, which perhaps is for you, Richard, about whether you think inequality is in itself bad or whether you think it's bad to make the worst off worse off. And then there's the fundamental, huge and very, very difficult problem of trying to figure out how much a society or as individuals you want to spend on healthcare. You know, it's often said you could tip your entire gross domestic product into healthcare and still you could spend more. And in our own individual lives, that's not how we value our health. We are often willing to run risks and trade off our health for the sake of other good things. We go to interesting cities with higher crime rates. We fly. We drive long distances we don't have to drive and so forth for the gains that we get. You know, you could spend an enormous sum of money on a monoclonal antibody that would slightly extend the life of 1 in 20 of the people who get it. And maybe that's worth it, but maybe it's not. And these are very difficult problems about trying to figure out how much to spend on it. But, you know, if you started thinking 20, 30, 40% of GDP, you know, that doesn't leave a lot less for schools, roads, fun, and so forth.
1: If we look to the future, and with climate change upon us, we're hearing that the new normal is going to be much greater infectious diseases. How do we take these ideas and apply them in the coming days that might be quite problematic for the planet at large? Richard Cookson, why don't you start?
2: Well, I think Ebola illustrates exactly this point about if a disease has a large impact, we invest in preventing it and treating it. And the potential, as we know, of this disease spreading around the world is awful. So that's an example where, you know, it's absolutely right that we take this utilitarian view that you invest the money where you get the biggest return for your investment and you get the most health benefit. I would spend the money on preventing Ebola rather than on, I'm afraid, a disease that only affects a small number of people.
1: Martin Wilkinson.
3: The worry about pandemics raises a problem that we haven't really thought so much about, which is you're guessing what's going to be coming and you're investing in things which may turn out not in fact to provide benefits. I guess in this respect, it's like worrying about climate change in general, since no one knows what's going to happen with climate change. We can only speculate and think about worst case scenarios and so on. And it's the same with pandemics. You know, how much of your resources do you want to put into disease surveillance, for instance? So disease surveillance isn't actually treating anybody. It's, you know, making sure you've got the people who are there looking at whether there's a sudden upsurge in people going to pharmacies and buying anti-diarrhea medication or something like that, how much you want to do in keeping disease registers, how much you want to invest in vaccination. So you're trying to make guesses about probability as well.
1: Thomas Pogge?
0: Add one further problem to the mix, and that is the problem of drug resistance, which is really an immensely important problem. The basic idea is this, that you have companies that develop new antibiotics, antimicrobial drugs, and, of course, they want to sell copies of these drugs during the time that the drug is still under patent because they want to make a profit. But the more people take an antibiotic, the more likely it is that somebody will not take the full course of the antibiotic, that somebody's bugs will survive. And, of course, the most resistant to this particular drug are the ones that will survive in the largest numbers. And so resistant strains that are resistant to this drug will develop. And in the modern world, that happens often within 2 or 3 years, you know. And so the overuse of antibiotics is a very big danger. That's aggravated by the additional factor that there are very few incentives, weak incentives for pharmaceutical companies to develop new antibiotics. Because a new antibiotic, often doctors and health systems will say, that antibiotic should remain used only in emergencies, only when nothing else works, because we don't want resistance to build up. And so you have low sales numbers, and it's not really worth developing a new antibiotic. Tuberculosis has already developed what some people call totally drug-resistant strains. And essentially, there is no known medicine on Earth that can combat this totally drug-resistant strain. So that's another big danger. We need better incentives to develop antibiotics and better incentives to preserve the antibiotics that we have by not giving them out too broadly to people who can be treated with something else.
1: And Martin Wilkinson?
3: One of the ways in which the tuberculosis problem in New York was overcome in the early 1990s was by having directly observed therapy, which raises a different set of problems we haven't discussed. Someone comes and watches you take your drugs. The problem with TB medication is that the symptoms go fast, but the course of drugs has to be taken for a long time. So this raises a question about the use of coercive measures to try and improve public health, which is another ethical can of worms that we haven't opened yet.
1: Richard Cookson.
2: Well, I think the debates we've been having illustrate that ultimately it's all about trade-offs. There are conflicting values here, the value of what's good for the individual, what's good for society, do we want to reduce inequalities or do we want to become more efficient and so on. And do we want to respect individual rights and coercion? These are all, in my view, about trade-offs and making sensible choices and balancing things. And I don't think any one of these values trumps the other. That would be my view.
1: And Thomas Pogge?
0: Yeah, I agree with that completely, but I want to add also that there are some clear win-wins in the healthcare area. There are some cases in which we are simply organizing the system in a way that is dumb and wasteful, and where we could make progress, we could have better health and spend less money. And those win-wins, like the Health Impact Fund proposal exploits one of those win-wins are ones that we should absolutely not miss. We cannot afford to run a healthcare system that is as inefficient as this one is. We should capture these gains first and foremost, and then we get into the difficult area where we have to make trade-offs, as Richard said.
1: The whole thing actually raises a question for me, particularly what you just said, Thomas Pogge, and that is really how the Wall Street incentivizes on the medical side of developing these drugs in a particular way, raising money for shareholders, et cetera. Should the healthcare systems have a barrier or some kind of cushion between pure profit and health delivery?
0: It should definitely have such a barrier, but the first thing I would try before I think about barriers is to align the incentives better. So I think that this much maligned slogan of pay for performance is actually a very good idea, so long as performance is correctly defined and very well measured. We have the problem in this healthcare system that people are making far too much money for delivering exactly nothing or even negative results for human health. That's a big problem. If we can align the incentives better, capitalism can be a good thing in healthcare, right? Where firms, if their one and only way to make money is to improve human health, then they will figure out ways to promote human health. And that wouldn't be a bad thing at all. The present system is just perversely constructed in such a way that pharmaceutical companies, often doctors, insurance companies, they will often find that they will make more profit by doing things that are actually bad for health. And then we stand on the outside as citizens and we say, look, these evil people, look what they're doing. But really, we should blame ourselves as well. If we design the rules in such a way that people get paid for doing something that's bad for our health, why then, it's only a matter of time, and some people will do exactly what they're paid to do.
1: Martin Wilkinson.
3: And as far as the barrier is concerned, we do have this thing here called PharmAC, which is the government drug buying agency. So we have.
1: When you say here
3: in
1: New Zealand,
3: has a drug buying agency. And in effect, it uses its purchasing power to counteract the monopoly power of the drug companies. And so we get good deals.
1: Richard Cookson.
2: I can't resist saying that in the UK, we have slightly better health than in the US. Even among the richest 10%, they're healthier in England than the United States. Now, that's interesting.
1: That question of putting a barrier between profit and delivering health, should there be some other incentive, motivation that comes in and intervenes?
2: Profit is not necessarily a dirty word. Companies respond to incentives and profit. Of course they do, and that's absolutely right and proper, and that's how you get wonderful innovations. But the point is, as Thomas is saying, to align those incentives to the common good. So I like the kinds of ideas he's coming out with, ways of giving these companies one-off prizes for developing it, then sell it much cheaper to poorer countries.
1: Thomas Pugh.
0: The main block that I think we do need is a block between the economy and politics. So there is currently an enormous amount of lobbying going on by pharmaceutical companies all over the world, lobbying of governments. They spend a considerable amount of money, almost as much as they spend on research, on just lobbying and getting the rules and regulations that they want, lobbying politicians, lobbying parliaments, lobbying regulators. And here I think we should have a real clear-cut division that the parliaments and regulators do their job in the interests of the general public, unmolested by these pharmaceutical companies.
1: Thank you so much for being with us here, Thomas Pugh, Richard Cookson, Martin Wilkinson. A great pleasure to have you here on the Scholar Circle.
2: Thank you.
3: Thanks, Rush.
4: Thomas Pugh is the director of the Global Justice Program and professor of philosophy and international affairs at Yale University and King's College. His books include World Poverty and Human Rights and Global Justice. Martin Wilkinson is professor of political studies. He is author of Freedom, Efficiency, Inequality, and Ethics and the Acquisition of Organs. Richard Cookson is a reader and senior research fellow at the Center for Health Economics at the University of York. His books include The Humble Economist and Jonathan Bradshaw on Social Policy.
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1: Hi, this is Robbie Juarez from Snuggle Balmanac, and you're listening to WOOL.FM 91.5 Bellows Falls, Vermont.
2: 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That's P.O. Box 110, Bellows Falls, Vermont, 05101.
3: The strait is closed to traffic. President Trump has declared the ceasefire over. And Republican Senator Lindsey Graham of South Carolina dies at the age of 71. We'll speak with Jeremy Scahill of Dropsite News. Then armed Israeli settlers carrying U.S.-made M4 rifles detained Democratic Congress member Rouhana in the occupied West Bank on Wednesday as he was visiting a Palestinian village destroyed by settlers.
4: They detain us. They block off the road. And then they call the IDF, and the IDF is on their side, not on the side of the Americans.
3: We'll be joined by the renowned Palestinian-American historian Rashid Khalidi on the occupied West Bank, as well as U.S. plans for a new embassy complex in Jerusalem. All that and more coming up. Welcome to Democracy Now!, democracynow.org, The War and Peace Report. I'm Amy Goodman. The United States is continuing to bombard Iran amidst an intensifying standoff over the Strait of Hormuz. On Sunday, U.S. Central Command said the U.S. had struck 140 targets in Iran. In retaliation, Iran's Revolutionary Guard said they had targeted U.S. military facilities in Bahrain, Qatar, Kuwait, Oman, and Jordan. The escalating attacks come after Iran announced the closure of the Strait of Hormuz and President Trump declared the ceasefire was over. On Sunday, UN Secretary General Antonio Guterres said he was, quote, deeply concerned by the serious escalation, unquote. He urged Iran and the United States to, quote, urgently resume negotiations and to address outstanding issues through diplomacy. We'll have more on Iran after headlines with Dropsite News' Jeremy Scahill. In the occupied West Bank, armed Israeli settlers have carried out a number of attacks in recent days, targeting local Palestinians as well as foreign journalists and even a U.S. Congress member. On Wednesday, armed settlers carrying U.S.-made M4 rifles surrounded a van carrying Democratic Congressmember Rouhana, who was visiting a Palestinian village destroyed by settlers. Khanna said his delegation was blocked for about 90 minutes.
4: I'm certainly probably the first American politician who's been detained by the IDF and Israeli settlers. I mean, we were at a village that Israeli settlers had destroyed. They had destroyed the school. They had destroyed that village, and we were just looking at it. And these hoodlums come in with machine guns, an M4, an American-made machine gun, and they detain us. They block off the road. And then they call the IDF, and the IDF is on their side, not on the side of the Americans.
3: We'll speak with Rouhana on Democracy Now! On Tuesday. In a separate incident Saturday, Israeli settlers armed with clubs, rocks, and a knife attacked a group of journalists, including CNN's Jeremy Diamond. One of the journalists posted video of the attack on Instagram.
5: Car.
6: Go, drop.
5: No, no, no.
3: Israel reportedly arrested four individuals in the attack on the journalists. The incident occurred at the same location where a mob of settlers beat U.S. citizen 20-year-old Saif Musalet to death exactly a year ago. To date, no one has been arrested for the death of Musalet. Republican Senator Lindsey Graham of South Carolina has died at the age of 71 after what his office called a, quote, brief and sudden illness, unquote. For decades, Graham had been one of the most vocal supporters of war in Washington. Graham died just after returning from a visit to Ukraine, where he met with the Ukrainian President Volodymyr Zelensky. During the trip, Graham pushed for increased U.S. military support for Ukraine.
0: We have a magic moment in time here. In the coming months, if we do this right, increase Ukraine's lethality, get people to help us with Putin rather than propping him up, we can end this war.
3: Lindsey Graham was a leading backer of the U.S.-Israeli war on Iran, as well as a vocal supporter of the 2003 U.S. invasion of Iraq. He also pushed for a permanent occupation of Afghanistan and once called for a preemptive attack on North Korea. After Israel was accused of committing genocide in Gaza, Graham told the head of the International Criminal Court, quote, "This court is for Africa and thugs like Putin. It is not for democracies like Israel and the United States," unquote. Graham became a close ally of President Trump, but during his unsuccessful failed presidential run in 2016, Graham had this to say about Donald Trump.
5: He's a race-baiting, xenophobic, religious bigot. He doesn't represent my party. He doesn't represent the values that the men and women who wear the uniform are fighting for. And you know how you make America great again? Tell Donald Trump to go to hell.
3: South Carolina's Republican governor will now pick a replacement to serve out the rest of Senator Graham's term, which ends in January. Republicans will hold a special primary in August to pick a candidate to run in November. In other news from the Senate, Kentucky Republican Mitch McConnell has finally revealed details about why he's been hospitalized for the past month. In a statement, the 84-year-old McConnell said he fell on June 14th at home and became, quote, briefly unconscious. He later developed what he described as a mild case of pneumonia. McConnell also released a photograph from his hospital bed with his wife, Elaine Chao. McConnell's planning to retire at the end of his current term in January. With McConnell's absence and the death of Lindsey Graham, the Republicans have just 51 votes in the Senate for now. The Justice Department has subpoenaed four journalists at the New York Times after they reported President Trump's new Air Force One lacked key security features, including advanced anti-missile capabilities. The Boeing aircraft had been donated to Trump by Qatar and then refurbished. Trump flew on the plane last week to the NATO summit in Turkey, but then took the old Air Force One home due to security concerns. The Times reported subpoenas were issued to the reporters Julian Barnes, Eric Lipton, who just won Pulitzer Prize, Tyler Pager, and Eric Schmidt. The subpoenas were issued by Jay Clayton, the U.S. attorney in Manhattan, who was recently nominated by Trump to serve as director of national intelligence. Clayton's confirmation hearing is set for Wednesday. A lawyer for the New York Times said, quote, "This brazen act should be seen as nothing more than an attempt to prevent the public from knowing what is happening in their country by intimidating journalists from doing their jobs," unquote. The Committee to Protect Journalists head, Jody Ginsburg, said, quote, "The subpoenas are an extraordinary escalation in President Trump's efforts to threaten and intimidate independent news organizations and have a chilling effect on the work of journalists across the country," unquote. The New York Times has revealed U.S. Secretary of State Marco Rubio has become the de facto viceroy of Venezuela. Effectively controlling Venezuela's finances, the distribution of its natural resources, and its government, Rubio's informal role began after U.S. forces attacked Venezuela in January and abducted the Venezuelan president, Nicolas Maduro, and his wife, Celia Flores. Maduro's former vice president, Elcy Rodriguez, has since served as Venezuela's acting president. But the Times reports Rubio has essentially been running Venezuela from afar, even controlling Rodriguez's public appearances and statements, as well as her governmental appointments. The Times likened Rubio's role to that of Paul Bremer, who was installed by George W. Bush to run Iraq after the 2003 U.S. invasion. In Europe, a group of scientists warned extreme heat led to 10,000 excess deaths in the last month. Germany recorded nearly 100 deaths by drowning. Over the weekend, wildfires raged in Spain, killing at least 12 people. It's one of the deadliest wildfires in the country's history. In Greece, authorities have urged residents in Greece's second largest city, Thessaloniki, to stay indoors and secure their windows and doors because of toxic smoke caused by a recycling plant engulfed by a wildfire. Meanwhile, in France, hundreds of firefighters are battling a wildfire south of Paris. A Trump-appointed federal judge has approved a request by the Justice Department to dismiss seditious conspiracy charges against five members of the far-right group, the Proud Boys, in connection with the January 6th insurrection. In his order, Judge Timothy Kelly said he did not agree with President Trump granting clemency to the rioters, but that he had no choice but to comply. After taking office, President Trump pardoned all of the nearly 1,600 rioters for taking part in the attack on the Capitol, which injured more than 100 police officers. Protests are continuing in Houston, Texas, after an ICE agent fatally shot Lorenzo Salgado Araujo, a 52-year-old Mexican father who'd lived in the United States for decades. He was shot after being stopped while driving to a construction site with three other men who were detained. Houston Police Chief Diaz is expected to meet with the FBI on Tuesday in an attempt to access evidence gathered by federal investigators. On Friday, the family of Lorenzo Salgado Araujo and lawmakers gathered to call for an independent investigation after eyewitnesses disputed claims made by ICE agents. Hugo Baldera Ibarra is a lawyer for the family.
6: After speaking with these men, I have no doubt that what they're saying is the truth. I know that these agents, the agency is going to try to cover it up. This is not the first time that it happens. This has become a pattern where ICE agents claim that they use their vehicle as a deadly weapon, that they tried to run over the agents and the agents shot at self-defense. But all three of my clients reiterated that at no point was there ever an agent standing in front of the vehicle, nor was an agent ever placed in the line of danger. That is simply false, and I believe my clients are telling the truth.
3: We'll have more on this story later in the week. There have been protests of hundreds of people over the weekend in Houston. The Justice Department's investigating Yale's admissions practices for its medical school, law school, and undergraduate college. Now, Yale Law School's dean, Christina Rodriguez, and several other law school faculty members are urging Yale's leadership not to settle with the Trump administration, saying it would be damaging to the rule of law and would compromise Yale University's reputation. According to the Yale Daily News, the university's first settlement offer was rejected by the Trump administration. Yale has since offered a second proposal. Democratic Senator Richard Blumenthal of Connecticut said, quote, "As I've told top Yale officials, Trump's word means nothing. An agreement with these corrupt bullies is only an invitation to more law-breaking abuse," Senator Blumenthal said. In election news, a federal judge in Atlanta has rejected the Justice Department's subpoena seeking the names of election workers in Fulton County, Georgia, from the 2020 election. Judge William Ray wrote in his order, quote, "Such a large disclosure of information threatens to chill participation in future elections, which will surely impact Fulton County," unquote. President Trump continues to repeat the false claim he won the state of Georgia in the 2020 election, accusing Fulton County officials of so-called ballot fraud. It comes as President Trump is pushing Congress to pass the Save America Act, which would require proof of citizenship to register to vote and identification at the polls. Meanwhile, in Texas, the state's attorney general, Ken Paxton, has reportedly listed an address where he did not reside while voting in several elections during the last 2 years. This comes as Paxton has warned voters about misrepresenting their residence on election records. The president of PEN America, the novelist Noam Mengistu, has resigned from his position in part because of an article published by the organization about Israeli and Jewish writers denouncing cultural boycotts. Mengistu said in an interview with the New York Times he didn't agree with the publication of the article because it could cast the Boycott, Divestment, and Sanctions, BDS movement, as discrimination instead of protected political speech. Mengistu said, quote, "We have the responsibility to be conscious and aware of how our work can impact and influence those debates, and especially if that means producing work that might actually restrict or limit or suppress what is constitutionally protected speech," unquote. In the email to the New York Times, PEN America said, quote, "PEN America has long opposed cultural and academic boycotts, but we have always drawn a clear line between disagreeing with a tactic and defending the right to use it," unquote. And civil rights leaders are backing an independent investigation into the mysterious death of Nolan Wells, an 18-year-old black college athlete whose body was found last week on a barrier island in Mississippi. Wells had taken a boat to the island with a group of white friends to celebrate the July 4th holiday. The friends say Wells chose to stay on the island when they returned home. Authorities say Wells may have accidentally drowned, but his family has questioned the official story, in part because Wells' cell phone was found not with his body, but in the possession of one of his friends who returned home. Wells' mother spoke at a news conference Friday.
7: "Nolan is the kindest soul. He never met a stranger. He loved everybody. He didn't care if you were black, white, purple, green, looked like a marshmallow. Like, he just wanted everyone to be in peace with one another. He loved life, and God gave him this big heart, which always scared us. Me and his dad had conversations with him all the time, not just about the importance of understanding our history as black people, but also the importance of how you have to move in certain spaces."
3: The family of Nolan Wells is being represented by civil rights attorney Ben Crump, who also spoke at Friday's news conference.
8: "It is because the family has distrust of the Mississippi law enforcement officials giving them a fair investigation where their black son ended up dead after going out on a boat with three young white men. The history of Mississippi is something that they don't just read about in books, but it's a lived experience for many black Americans."
3: And those are some of the headlines. This is Democracy Now!, democracynow.org, The War and Peace Report. When we come back, the United States is continuing to bombard Iran amidst an intensifying standoff over the Strait of Hormuz. We'll speak with Dropsite News co-founder Jeremy Scahill. Stay with us.

0: alone died by downhill strugglers. This is Democracy Now!, democracynow.org, The War and Peace Report. I'm Amy Goodman. The United States is continuing to bombard Iran amidst an intensifying standoff over the Strait of Hormuz. On Sunday, U.S. Central Command said the U.S. had struck 140 targets in Iran. In retaliation, Iran's Revolutionary Guard said they had targeted U.S. military facilities in Bahrain and Kuwait, destroyed radar systems in Oman, and hit fuel tanks and ammunition depots at Prince Hassan Air Base in Jordan. The escalating attacks come after Iran announced the closure of the Strait of Hormuz and President Trump declared the ceasefire over. On Monday, Iran's foreign minister said the United States had violated various parts of the MOU, the Memorandum of Understanding, since the ceasefire began, including regarding control of the Strait of Hormuz.
1: Under Article 5 of the Memorandum of Understanding, our effort was to work with Oman to establish a mechanism to ensure the safe passage of ships through the Strait of Hormuz. Unfortunately, this did not materialize because of overt and covert U.S. pressure on Oman.
0: Meanwhile, the United States is claiming Iran had violated the MOU. This is the U.S. ambassador to NATO, Matthew Whitaker, on Fox News Sunday.
2: Commercial shipping can't be terrorized in the Strait of Hormuz. And obviously, the memorandum of understanding between the parties was always performance-based, and that President Trump, if shipping is attacked or if the Iranians want to act belligerent, then he will respond with overwhelming force.
0: For more, we're joined by investigative journalist Jeremy Scahill, co-founder of DropSite News. He's been closely following the negotiations. Thanks so much for joining us again, Jeremy. As the U.S. hits missile and defense systems and paramilitary Revolutionary Guard boats in a new round of attacks, and Iran retaliates by hitting, quote, additional enemy bases in the region, is this an escalation?
3: Without question, it's an escalation. In fact, Donald Trump, quite bluntly, multiple times over the past few days, said that the ceasefire is over. He also implied that the memorandum of understanding that was signed between the United States and Iran was effectively dead in the water. But then he backtracked from that and falsely claimed that the Iranians were, again, begging him to talk. This has been a recurring narrative where Trump, for reasons that have to do with market manipulation or wishful thinking, promotes to the public the idea that the Iranians are somehow just sitting in Tehran begging Donald Trump to come back to the table, when reality paints a very different picture. Let's back up and summarize what's happened here. On February 28th, based on a combination of tainted Israeli intelligence, wishful thinking, imperial hubris, and a belief that the United States can use its military to achieve any objective around the world, Donald Trump, for the first time since the Islamic Revolution in 1979, stood as the American president that openly vowed to wage a war of regime change against Iran using military means. The Iranian government had said for months leading up to that February 28th initiation of this war that it was not going to just calibrate its response and engage in back-channel communications with the United States when it decided to attack U.S. military sites in the region. Because prior to this February 28th war, Iran had tried to have its responses to the U.S. and Israeli attacking it be proportionate and aimed at not spurring or sparking a bigger war. This time they said they weren't going to do that. And for weeks on end, the Iranians fought back not one, but two nuclear powers. Pete Hegseth and other American officials, including Donald Trump, were every day proclaiming that the Iranian ballistic missile capability had been overwhelmingly wiped out, that its drone capability had been overwhelmingly wiped out, that the Iranians were begging Donald Trump to make a deal. And all of that was just one massive lie. And so what happened is that Donald Trump was facing a very severe crisis with his quagmire. And what he did is engage in a memorandum of understanding that quite overwhelmingly favored the Iranian position. And I think what we witnessed here was that Trump did this because he felt like, we'll let the Iranians think they're getting away with it, but we have no intention of actually abiding by the terms of this memorandum of understanding. That's why you immediately saw the United States try to open a parallel track in Lebanon. Lebanon was supposed to be party to this agreement that the United States signed, and instead, what the U.S. and Israel have tried to do is to co-opt the Lebanese government to have its armed forces serve as an Israeli U.S. directed and backed counterterrorism, quote unquote, force that is responsible for dismantling and disarming Hezbollah. And in fact, that framework that they thrust upon the Lebanese government allows the Israelis to remain indefinitely in southern Lebanon. The other aspect of this, Amy, is the situation in the Strait of Hormuz. There is no question, objectively speaking, that it's the United States that's been violating the terms of this agreement. It is quite explicit that Iran is supposed to have managing authority of the Strait of Hormuz, that it had deferred imposing any kind of fees for a 60-day period, and that a long-term solution was going to be the result of bilateral negotiations between the Islamic Republic of Iran and the Sultanate of Oman, the two literal states in the Strait of Hormuz. And what Donald Trump and the United States tried to do was say, well, we're going to now cut a side deal with Oman, and we're going to open this other corridor. And yeah, the Iranians can be in charge of this small slice of the Strait of Hormuz that happens to be just off their coast, but we're actually going to have unrestricted access that completely obviates or eliminates any kind of Iranian management. And the Iranians have made clear that they're not going to accept this. And so the broader narrative is somehow that Iran wakes up one day and decides to just start attacking vessels in the Strait of Hormuz. From the Iranian perspective, the United States is in systematic violation of multiple terms of the Memorandum of Understanding. You know, I spoke over the weekend to a senior Iranian official who said that what the United States and the Trump administration did over the past few days was to engage in a psychological operation using prominent media organizations in the United States, specifically Axios and CBS. The stories that were pushed by the White House was that Iranian officials had somehow come to Trump and confessed to him that these strikes on these vessels in the Strait of Hormuz were the result of a rogue faction of the IRGC, and that it doesn't represent the policy of Iran, and that the Iranians plan to make some announcement with the Omanis that they're going to allow an opening of an alternative corridor that's not going to be under Iranian control. And the Iranians told me, and these are Iranian officials that are directly involved with these negotiations, that all of this was just a concoction of the United States. And then, in fact, the Omani government, which, by the way, Trump threatened to wipe the state of Oman off the map not that many weeks ago, that Oman has enormous pressure being put on it by the United States. And so, you know, Iran typically has good relations with Oman, but I think it's notable that in the response, the retaliatory strikes that Iran launched over the past couple of days against U.S. military bases in Kuwait, in Bahrain, in Jordan, they also struck targets inside of Oman. Now, you know, the Pentagon is often very secretive throughout Democratic and Republican administrations. But what we've seen under the Trump administration is that U.S. CENTCOM, Central Command, and the Pentagon at large have concealed the impact of Iranian strikes, in some cases entirely. We don't know the facts to this day of certain things that happened in the first days of this war in terms of U.S. damages taken in the region, but also slow walking any public revelations. The Iranians are claiming that they struck a number of key strategic drone facilities and missile launch sites in the Persian Gulf. And so in summary, what I would say is that Trump, I think, has dramatically underestimated the Iranians from the very beginning. He's engaged in imperial hubris, wishful thinking. He certainly is announcing that this ceasefire is blown up. But the reality at the end of the day is that Iran is not going to capitulate. Trump is used to his bullying tactics working on a domestic political level, certainly within the Republican Party, but also on a global level in other deals that he's pushed through. He engages in blackmail, bribery, coaxing, and lying, and most of all, threats of force to try to achieve his agenda. Look what he's done with NATO countries. So the Iranians are really the first major power that has stood up to Trump and said two things. We're not going to give you some kind of fake victory narrative, just so, you know, all this stuff that goes on behind the scenes is they say to the Iranians, and I get this from Iranian sources, just give Trump this, you know, just toss him this chip and everything is going to be okay. And the Iranians are saying, no, we're not going to do that. Quite to the contrary, the Iranians have shown that they are willing to face the prospect of Trump re-escalating this to a dramatic degree because they believe that they won this war on a tactical level and that they don't need to concede anything to Donald Trump.
0: This is the U.S. ambassador to NATO, Matthew Whitaker, telling CNN's Jake Tapper on Sunday that President Trump's a peacemaker and Iran is controlled by a bunch of crazy people.
2: Jake, and he wants a deal with Iran. He wants to make sure that they never have a nuclear weapon, that they join the world as a contributor and a normalized country. But right now, it's, as President Trump has said, and Marco Rubio has also stated, this country is controlled by a bunch of crazy people. And ultimately, they're going to have to understand the United States is very serious about this and will continue to be clear-eyed on the threats.
0: So that's U.S. Ambassador NATO Matthew Whitaker, Jeremy.
3: Well, as I've talked about on this program before, the Iranians some weeks ago started enlisting the services of senior psychologists to help them, help the Iranian negotiators in their communications to Donald Trump, because they think that he is clinically mentally ill, that they're dealing with a sociopathic, erratic individual. And I think just objectively, anyone who witnesses the public conduct of Donald Trump and then compares it to the quite, whatever you think about the Islamic Republic of Iran's politics, its internal policies, you can't argue that it's not a set of rational actors with institutions that operate in a quite predictable manner. The Iranians have a track record during this war of saying what they mean and then doing what they've said. Donald Trump is all over the map. He has multiple times threatened to bomb a multi-millennia old civilization. He threatened to wipe out an American ally, Oman, the premier multi-decade mediator between the United States and Iran on the nuclear issue. Donald Trump is functioning as a toddler throwing a tantrum, and then some incredibly dangerous warmonger in the world where he's raising the specter of wiping out entire civilizations, of bombing the clearly identified civilian infrastructure of countries. So I would say at the end of the day, what I think kind of captures the essence of this is when we've had negotiations between the United States and Iran, the Iranians have showed up with a team of people, most of whom have PhDs and are subject area experts. Donald Trump, with the exception of J.D. Vance, sends people that overwhelmingly are showing up with last week's golf scores and their investment portfolios. And so I think the situation that we find ourselves in right now is that Donald Trump is again throwing this tantrum. He's threatening all sorts of things. He's saying that the deal is off. My understanding from Iranian officials is that the mediators are saying that he really does want an off-ramp in this. He doesn't know how to handle it. He can't fabricate a victory narrative. And they're asking the Iranians to help in that effort. And I just don't see the Iranians doing it. I think they're going to remain entrenched in their position that it's the United States that needs to de-escalate, and that Iran has discovered, and it's known this for years, but it never deployed it, that a weapon more powerful in many ways than a nuclear weapon in the hands of the Iranian state is their ability to impact the global economy by their management and domination of the Strait of Hormuz.
0: Jeremy, before we talk about the death of South Carolina Senator Lindsey Graham, I just want to ask you very quickly about the Justice Department subpoenaing four journalists at the New York Times, delivering these subpoenas to their homes on Friday night after they reported President Trump's new Air Force One lacked key security features, including advanced anti-missile capabilities. This is the Boeing aircraft donated to Trump by Qatar, which he's taking with him after he leaves, says it'll be at the Trump Presidential Library. He flew the plane to NATO, but didn't fly it back. He took the Air Force One home due to security concerns. Now, a number of news organizations have reported this, but the Times has been subpoenaed, and very interestingly, subpoenaed by Jay Clayton, the U.S. attorney here in Manhattan, who's been nominated by Trump to serve as Director of National Intelligence. His confirmation hearing is on Wednesday. Jeremy.
3: What we're seeing here is an escalating war against journalists. I mean, we of course saw this under President Bush, President Obama, the use of the Espionage Act. But what we're seeing here really is the kind of organized crime family kingpin in chief. And Donald Trump believes that he can use the levers of American power to settle his personal scores. You know, it's like the equivalent, the journalistic or free speech equivalent of putting out a hit on the free press. That's really what we're witnessing here. You know, today they come for the New York Times, and tomorrow they're going to come for other news organizations and other journalists. I mean, we are facing a very dire threat to press freedom under President Donald Trump right now. There's no question about it, Amy.
0: Jeremy, we also want to ask you about the sudden passing of Republican Senator Lindsey Graham of South Carolina, who's died at the age of 71 after what his office called a brief and sudden illness. Graham was one of the most prominent supporters of war, and especially the U.S.-Israeli war on Iran. He died just after returning from a visit in Ukraine with President Volodymyr Zelensky. During that trip, Graham pushed for increased U.S. military support for Ukraine.
4: United States not only recognizes Jerusalem as the eternal, indigenous, and forever capital of the Jewish people, but also that the United States says that we're going to do something about it, not just by recognizing it openly and verbally.
5: We have a magic moment in time here. In the coming months, if we do this right, increase Ukraine's lethality, get people to help us with Putin rather than propping him up, we can end this war.

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1: My party, he doesn't represent the values that the men and women who wear the uniform are fighting for. And you know how you make America great again? Tell Donald Trump to go to hell.
2: So South Carolina's Republican governor will now pick a replacement to serve out the rest of Senator Graham's term, which ends in January. Republicans will hold a special primary in August to pick a candidate to run in November. Jeremy, talk about the significance of this moment, the sudden death of South Carolina Senator Lindsey Graham.
3: Well, the first thing I'll say is that, Lindsey Graham got his dying wish. He said he was going to be with Israel until his dying day, and he certainly was. He was one of the most passionate supporters of the most violent atrocities unleashed by the Israeli government on the people of Palestine, specifically during the Gaza genocide. He also was one of the major advocates of Donald Trump waging this war against Iran, said it was going to be some of the best money that America had ever spent and that the United States was going to make so much money because of this war. What I would say is that since 9/11 in particular, Lindsey Graham has emerged as a man who was never able to leave the Cold War behind. His worldview was very much shaped by this sort of public projection of the idea that there were communists hiding under, every rock and stone and inside of every closet waiting to pop out and destroy, the American pie and American greatness. And in many ways, he sort of relegated him to a somewhat inconsequential footnote in history because he was so predictably and cartoonishly slavish to the agenda of America as an imperial force in the world. He never met a war of aggression that he didn't passionately back. He was a judge advocate general, a military lawyer, and he often wielded that as though he was sort of the leading American expert in the U.S. Congress on military law. And yet he engaged in a legal analysis that was aimed at actually subverting the idea of any kind of democratic process when it comes to the justice system for instance, enemy combatants or people that were kidnapped as part of the CIA's kidnap and torture program after 9/11. He was one of the most serious backers of the fraudulent narrative that led to the U.S. invasion and occupation of Iraq. And I say he's an inconsequential footnote because you don't need to know much about Lindsey Graham, the specifics of Lindsey Graham's career, because they're not notable for much of anything except the fact that you could always rely on him to support the most destructive policies of a worldview that says that the entire world is filled with nails and America's hammer needs to run around the world finding all of those nails to hammer. I would say that his legacy is that he has sent a message to the rest of the world because of his policies, his perspective, and those like him in the U.S. Congress and in American politics, that the United States will never learn from its mistakes, that imperial hubris is actually the brand of the United States. The fact that he ranted against Donald Trump when he was a candidate and then became one of the most loyal little poodles of Donald Trump's agenda says everything you need to know about Lindsey Graham. But as I said, he got his dying wish. He went down with his slavish dedication to Israel over the interests of the United States and the rest of the world.
2: Jeremy Scahill, co-founder of Dropsite News. Coming up, armed Israeli settlers carrying U.S.-made M4 rifles detained Congressmember Ro Khanna in the occupied West Bank on Wednesday. They also, another group, attacked a CNN crew. We'll speak to the renowned Palestinian-American scholar Rashid Khalidi. Stay with us.

0: Stages by Minneapolis jazz musician and songwriter Sophia Shorai. This is Democracy Now!, democracynow.org. I'm Amy Goodman. We turn now to the occupied West Bank, where armed Israeli settlers have carried out a number of attacks in recent days targeting local Palestinians, as well as foreign journalists and even a U.S. congressman. On Wednesday, armed Israeli settlers carrying U.S.-made M4 assault rifles surrounded a van carrying Democratic Congressmember Rohana, who was visiting a Palestinian village that had been destroyed by settlers. Khanna said his delegation was blocked for about 90 minutes.
1: I've never really gotten to meet Palestinians and seen the occupation from the eyes of Palestinians. And it was important to me to have an uncurated, extensive look at the human toll of occupation. I'm certainly probably the first American politician who's been detained by the IDF and Israeli settlers. I mean, we were at a village that Israeli settlers had destroyed. They had destroyed the school. They had destroyed that village, and we were just looking at it. And these hoodlums come in with machine guns, an M4, an American-made machine gun, and they detain us. They block off the road. And then they call the IDF, and the IDF is on their side, not on the side of the Americans. I saw the arrogance in the eyes of those settlers, 21 and 22-year-olds with guns, laughing that they had detained us. The arrogance of those young IDF soldiers that my tax dollars are funding, having no respect for the fact that they were detaining Americans.
0: Congressmember Rohana will join us on Democracy Now! Tomorrow, Tuesday. But in a separate incident Saturday, Israeli settlers armed with clubs, rocks, and a knife attacked a group of journalists, including CNN's Jeremy Diamond. Four settlers have been reportedly detained for their alleged involvement in the attack. One of the journalists posted video of the attack on Instagram.
2: No, no, no, he's going to go, car.
3: Go, drive.
2: No, no, no.
3: Drive, drive. 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
2: no.
3: Move.
0: The incident occurred at the same location where a mob of Israeli settlers beat the Palestinian American Saif Musalat to death a year earlier. To date, no one's been arrested for Saif's killing. He was 20 years old. He was born in Florida. According to the Israeli human rights group B'Tselem, Israel's killed over 1,000 Palestinians in the occupied West Bank since October 2023, including more than 200 children and teenagers. This all comes as the U.S. and Israel earlier this month signed a deal allocating land for a permanent U.S. embassy in West Jerusalem years after a temporary compound was established during Trump's first term in office. For decades, a group of Palestinian families have pleaded with the U.S. government to reconsider the embassy's location, saying the land where the embassy will stand in an area known as Allenby Compound was unlawfully taken from them. For more on all of this, we go to France, where we're joined by Rashid Khalidi, the Edward Said Professor Emeritus of Modern Arab Studies at Columbia University, author of a number of books, including The 100 Years' War in Palestine. Professor Khalidi, thanks so much for being with us. Start off by responding to these most recent attacks that we know, because this is a U.S. Congress member. You've got CNN attacked, but again, on the same site as a Palestinian American a year ago.
4: Well, this is one of many Israeli attacks on Americans. In the past, there have been repeated attacks on Palestinian Americans who have been detained, who have been brutalized, and in the case you mentioned, murdered. It's not at all surprising that this should extend to the detention for 90 minutes of a U.S. congressperson. The contempt with which Israel has treated the United States over many, many years, and the unwillingness of American administrations, one after another, to do anything about these infringements on Palestinian rights. I'm talking about human rights, I'm talking about property rights, I'm talking about the right to life, is truly disgraceful. The administration has, in fact, come out with a statement in which one of its flacks, I think a man named Gorka, has actually attacked Congressman Chana, rather than saying something about the Israeli settler thugs and the Israeli army personnel who actually detained a U.S. congressman. But typical, frankly, of the way in which the U.S. government has related to these constant infringements on Palestinian rights, whether Palestinians under occupation or Palestinian Americans living in the occupied West Bank.
0: And the whole story of Saif, the young American from Florida, Palestinian American, who was killed there a year ago to the day when the CNN crew was attacked?
4: I mean, Israel's been killing American citizens for many, many years. You can go back to the attack on the USS Liberty in 1967. You can go back to the murder of the journalist Shireen Abu Aili. You can go back to the killing of an old man in a village near Jerusalem, actually near Ramallah, by the Israeli army. They tied him up, they left him in the cold, he died of exposure. Well, this happens all the time without any response from the Israeli government. They claim that they're investigating. The investigations never lead to prosecution or conviction, if there even is an investigation. And the U.S. government just merrily goes along funding these atrocities against American citizens, not to speak of atrocities against Palestinians who don't happen to be American citizens. All of this is being done with our tax dollars and with the protection of the U.S. government in international instances like the Security Council, where the U.N. issues, where the United States issues veto after veto after veto to protect Israel.
0: You know, it's interesting, Rashid, you talked about Sebastian Gorka, Trump's deputy assistant to the president, senior director for counterterrorism, who advised Trump in his first term, but was pushed out after The Forward, the newspaper, revealed he once had ties to a Hungarian far-right Nazi-allied group and that he supported an anti-Semitic and racist paramilitary militia in Hungary while he served as a Hungarian politician, Professor Halliday.
4: Right. Right. I mean, I think the links of this administration to the far right are no surprise to anybody. From the Charlottesville demonstration, where the demonstrators chanted, "Jews will not replace us," about which Trump at the time said there were good people on both sides, to the appointment of a person like Gorka and many, many others. None of this should be a surprise. All of them happen to be, in addition to their right-wing and in some cases like Gorka, neo-fascist orientation, blindly supportive of Israel. And those two things are increasingly going together. The love of Bibi Netanyahu and his government for the now defeated government of Orbán in Hungary is just one example of the way in which Israel is getting together with some of the, has long been doing this, but has been getting together with some of the most noxious governments on earth.
0: This is U.S. Ambassador to Israel Mike Huckabee speaking earlier this month about establishing the embassy in Jerusalem.
5: The United States not only recognizes Jerusalem as the eternal, indigenous, and forever capital of the Jewish people, but also that the United States says that we're going to do something about it, not just by recognizing it openly and verbally, but we're going to plant our flag, our American flag, on the soil of Jerusalem for a permanent and a brand new embassy compound that will serve as our mothership of diplomatic activities here in Israel.
0: So that's the U.S. Ambassador to Israel, Mike Huckabee. Can you talk about this agreement that was signed, Rashid, between the U.S. and Israel right before U.S. Independence Day? I think it was July 1st. The U.S. Right. building its embassy in Jerusalem on land. Talk about who owns that land.
4: A large number of Palestinians own that land as private property or as waqf, inalienable Islamic endowments, including my own family, dozens of Jerusalem families, including dozens of U.S. citizens. So here we have the U.S. government signing an agreement with the Israeli government to lease land that the Israeli government has no right to which we have title, we and many other families have title, in order to establish an illegal embassy in Jerusalem, which is in violation of repeated UN Security Council resolutions. United States should not have an embassy. in Jerusalem in the first place. And to call it the internal indigenous and forever capital of Israel doesn't change international law. That's a violation of international law. It's also a violation of the property rights of the Palestinians, whose ownership of this land is attested right up to the end of the British Mandate, when many members of these families were receiving rent from the British government, which had established a military compound there, the Allenby compound or the Allenby barracks. So these families had repeatedly brought to the attention of previous American administrations the fact that this is our land. Israel has no right to it. The United States has no right to lease it from Israel. And right up until the Biden administration, there was a reluctance on the part of American governments, in spite of their unlimited support for Israel, to take this step, because it involved the United States leasing land that belonged to, among other things, American citizens. The private property, in other words, of Americans was being stolen by another government and then leased to the United States for use as an embassy. We learned through freedom of information requests that under Biden, the State Department was considering the claims of the heirs to the owners of these properties back in 1948. Including myself and my family and many, many other Jerusalem families, including, I repeat, multiple U.S. citizens, as well as Canadian, European, and other citizens. And they were worried, clearly, about these Palestinian property claims, which are justified. I mean, we have done an enormous amount of research. We've gone through Ottoman, British, Israeli, Jordanian, Islamic court files, and we've proven beyond a shadow of a doubt in materials that we submitted again and again to the U.S. government, going back to the 1990s, that this is our land. Israel has no right to lease it to the United States. The United States has no right to lease it from Israel. We intend the heirs of the property owners back in 1948 intend to submit an updated request to the administration to explain why they have pivoted away from the hesitation of the Biden administration right up to the end of its term to go ahead with the lease of this property.
0: And can you talk about the Memila Cemetery, one of the two oldest Muslim burial sites in Jerusalem?
4: Certainly. Another case of Israel trampling all over. In this case, one of the most sacred and holy sites to Muslims. This is a cemetery that was established probably in the 12th century. It includes warriors who fought with Salah ad-Din Saladin against the Crusaders. It includes members of almost every old Jerusalem family, including my own. Many, many of my ancestors are buried in that cemetery. And it has been chipped away at bit by bit, land taken over, turned into parks, parking lots, most nauseatingly turned into a museum of tolerance over the remains of Muslim graves. The remains were removed. Nobody was ever told what happened to them. So the latest is an attempt to develop, quote unquote, another part of this cemetery. And here we have yet another case of, you know, where an Israeli grave was disturbed right up to 1967 by the Jordanians, the howling reaches the heavens. When one of the oldest Muslim cemeteries is repeatedly in Jerusalem, is repeatedly desecrated, not a word, not a peep. So we have on the one hand this embassy issue, stolen land being leased by Israel to the United States. And we have on the other hand a case of one of the oldest Muslim cemeteries in the world and one of the two oldest in Jerusalem being systematically desecrated over many, many decades. And what is apparently being planned is yet another desecration. In both of these cases, the heirs are going to do something. That's to say, in this case, the descendants of people buried in the cemetery are going to do something. We brought suit in Israel, and the Supreme Court did nothing. The Israeli Supreme Court. We're going to examine what our options are as far as this latest desecration of the Memila Cemetery, just as the heirs to the Allenby Barracks property, which Huckabee, whom many of us call the Israeli ambassador to Israel, he's so deeply committed to the every fabrication that Israel puts out, indigenous, eternal, forever capital, all of these phrases that are churned out by the Israeli propaganda machine come tripping off his lips. So we're going to examine our options, and we will certainly submit a request to the administration to look into this.
0: Rashid, if you could end by talking about the shifting views on Israel in the United States, this poll that just came out showing Mahmoud Mamdani. Showing Mayor Zoran Mamdani here in New York, something like 44% popularity ratings compared to Netanyahu at 32%. And the shifting views of American Jews. The most recent Rahm Emanuel, former mayor of Chicago, where you also were a professor and chief of staff of President Obama, giving a speech at University of Tel Aviv talking about Israel as a pariah nation.
4: Right. Well, I think there's been a seismic shift in American views of Israel over the past 4 or 5 years. It was the biggest part of this shift was obviously triggered by the live stream genocide in Gaza. The fact that people were able to see with their own eyes what was actually happening instead of the carefully curated lying description that the Israeli government fed to complacent American journalists who repeated it verbatim on CNN and in the New York Times and in other mainstream media. People were seeing for themselves that the lying liars of the mainstream media were not telling the truth, and that what was happening was the slaughter of innocent civilians. And this has just shifted the views, not just of ordinary Americans.
0: We have 5 seconds, Rashid.
4: Pardon me?
0: We have 5 seconds.
4: It's shifted the views of everybody, Jewish community, young people, old people, even young Republicans.
0: Well, I want to thank you, Rashid Khalidi, so much for joining us. Edward Said, Professor Emeritus of Modern Arab Studies at Columbia University, author of a number of books, including The 100 Years War on Palestine. I'll be appearing virtually tonight in Montreal, Canada, at the Q&A following the screening of Democracy Now! About Democracy Now! Steal this story, please.

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13: Hi, welcome to Food Sleuth Radio, where we help you think beyond your plate. I'm Melinda Hemmelgarn, a registered dietitian and investigative nutritionist on a mission to connect the dots between food, health, and agriculture, and find food truth. And today it's my honor to welcome my guest, Dr. Tristan Brandhorst. He is a senior research scientist at the University of Wisconsin-Madison, where for more than two decades, he has been studying the physiology of pathogenic fungi. When his research group stumbled upon evidence that the fungicide fludioxanil did not work by its widely accepted safe mechanism, he began increasingly dedicating his time and research focus to its study. Dr. Brandhorst's research indicates that the complexity of pesticide effects on cells and enzymes in our bodies and organisms generally are not well understood to the extent that they should be. Dr. Brandhorst received his PhD in biochemistry and molecular biology from the University of Wisconsin in Madison. Welcome, Dr. Brandhorst.
14: Thank you. Happy to be here, Melinda.
13: So we spoke in 2021 about your investigation into the toxicity of the commonly used fungicide, fludioxanil. And you stated then your multiple concerns about this fungicide. It was widely used. It is still widely used. But you have a new research paper published in June of 2026 titled Breakdown Products of the Fungicide Fludioxanil May Account for Observed Environmental Impact, Potential Implications for Human Health, and that will be the topic of our conversation today. So let's go back to review. What is fludioxanil and how widely is it used in our food supply?
14: It is terribly widely used. It's usable on cereals, most of the cereals we consume. Then a lot of the time they add fludioxanil to food after it's been harvested so that it can have a longer shelf life, which means a lot more of the pesticide reaches consumers. It's also very common on fruits and vegetables and enormously increases their shelf life, which is wonderful for the grocers and the farmers. But its originally hypothesized mechanism turned out not to be correct. And when we realized that about a decade back, we became very concerned because if it was not working by a safe mechanism, how on earth was it working? And we finally connected the dots in that regard in this most recent paper. discovering that it had to do with the breakdown products and not fludoxanil itself.
13: So I was very interested in just how ubiquitous the use was. This is a report from Consumer Reports, and it was the six most concerning pesticides on produce. And fludoxanil, it's primarily responsible for the high risk in non-organic fresh peaches and nectarines. It was found in 90% of U.S.-grown nectarines, 78% of U.S.-grown peaches, and about half of imported versions of both. It's a factor in the risk for non-organic apples, applesauce, cherries, kiwi fruit, pears, plums, and potatoes. And your paper specifically mentions its presence in baby food. And I want to emphasize that this particular fungicide is used in non-organic produce. So the way to avoid it in the food supply is to choose organic. But I also want to mention that it's part of landscape use. So your lawn company provider may be using it. It's used on golf courses. It's used in drywall. It's used in plastics. So to your point in the paper that this fungicide is ubiquitous, I just wanted to give our listeners an idea of just how ubiquitous it is.
14: It's difficult to say exactly how many of the fruits and vegetables have it out there. That's not something that's easy to dig up, but it's incredibly efficacious because it is so poisonous. Things don't grow once you've put fludoxanil on them, and they can remain fresh for weeks or even months. I think we've got a generation that's getting used to this and products lasting much, much longer. But when you discover the mechanism, it's very concerning, and it's no longer, I don't believe it's worth the tool that it has become for us to preserve freshness.
13: Yeah. Well, there are organic alternatives, but this also, of course, leads to a much bigger question about our entire food system and how we come to expect strawberries in January or a peach traveling thousands of miles. So it forces us to rethink how we produce food. But I think one of the most significant takeaways from this paper is that the breakdown products of this fungicide are more toxic or seem to be more toxic than the parent compound.
14: Oh, they're absolutely more toxic. This study was done about a decade ago. They discovered that the breakdown products, when it was exposed to UV light, were 100 times more toxic than the original fludoxanil pesticide. And that goes against the expectations that most regulators have. The expectation is that when things break down, they will become less toxic and more simplified. But fludoxanil starts out as a PFAS, a forever chemical, and it only breaks down very gently to a smaller version that is, as it turns out, probably the active form of the molecule. And that's where we hit this problem, that this very stable molecule, this forever chemical, is what's called a maleimide, a chemical that bonds to sulfur in your body. And sulfur is very important as a nutrient.
13: Let's talk about that, because sulfur is a component of a very important compound in our body called glutathione.
14: Right.
13: Tell us about glutathione and how it functions in our body.
14: So glutathione is the linchpin in the body's defense against oxidative stress. It basically intercepts oxidative stress molecules and neutralizes them before they can damage your proteins and your DNA. So it's obviously very critical. One molecule of a maleimide, unfortunately, destroys one molecule of glutathione, 1-to-1 ratio. And unfortunately, we can't make glutathione easily. We don't get enough sulfur in our diets to replace the glutathione that's destroyed by the pesticides that we're consuming. So I believe what we are facing is a slow leaching of glutathione out of the bloodstream, leaving people defenseless against other oxidative stresses. This was a big problem when we went to the EPA because they wanted to see studies that showed this breakdown product would cause death in rats, in mouse studies or whatever. And it doesn't. It doesn't kill anything. It just leaves it vulnerable. And then when the next stress comes along, the rats would experience a breakdown of organ integrity, of their metabolic system, their endocrine system, or even autoimmunity. More work desperately needs to be done, and unfortunately, this is very hard work to fund in the United States. I'm not sure where that funding would eventually come from.
13: Well, I am very concerned about what's happening at the EPA. There was already industry influence, but the EPA seems to be crippled. And then you've also got decline in NIH or National Institutes of Health funding for research just like yours. And then you've also got pressure at the university level where some researchers are being told not to study certain things. Tell me about your own experience.
14: We tried for years to get funding for this. We made impassioned pleas to a bunch of different funding organizations to give us funding to allow us to do more research. I think we had a lot of very good preliminary evidence that there was something amiss. We were unable to obtain that despite years of effort. And eventually I was told I could continue my work as a scientist, but I had to promise never to touch pesticides again, because it was simply unfundable. And at the root of it, that's the life's blood of universities, is funding. In my case, I was old enough that I chose to take early retirement so that I could dedicate myself to finishing this research as a $0 appointment, which has been consequential. But we got the work done, and we've got this paper out this last June that I think will pave the way for other people to investigate further.
13: Well, it's an excellent paper. I will, of course, provide a link to our listeners so that they can read it too. There were several concerns that really jumped out at me. I mentioned the baby food. I mentioned the fact that the breakdown products are more harmful than the parent compound. Just the use of it, the fact that it is being sprayed on food post-harvest, means that it's more likely to end up on our plates. But the thing is, too, that it's not hydrophilic. So that means that it's not easily washed off. And the produce industry wants us to tell consumers, just wash it, it will be safe. But you can't wash it off produce easily.
14: No, it's one of the more hydrophobic molecules I've ever worked with. It forms a waxy layer that's impossible to remove. It helps to peel the fruit, but evidence has shown that it penetrates into the flesh of the fruit even so. So it's impossible to remove completely, even if you peel the fruit.
13: And the peels themselves of different produce carry their own benefits. So the skin of an apple, for example, you're going to get some fiber there. You're going to get some nutrients that are antioxidants. So we want to be eating the skins and peels of fruits. But the fact that if it's a non-organic piece of produce, and even the grains, it's just more evidence, more reason for us to promote organic food and to make sure that the most vulnerable populations, like our children, are protected with organic food.
14: Exactly. It breaks my heart that I tell my friends about this, and many of them say, well, we can't afford organic food for our children. And it just, I don't know what I want to do about this. How can you stand to see children eating food that you know is damaging them and their growth and their potential? I tell everyone I know, if you can afford organic fruits in particular, feed your children organic fruits in particular. I also ask people to choose sourdough bread when possible, because the flutoxinol interferes with the growth of the bacteria, so they can't use it in sourdough.
13: Oh, interesting.
14: And in terms of vegetables, it's nice if the vegetables are peelable. If you like a carrot, for instance, or an onion, those are a little bit safer. But if you're eating celery, get organic if you can.
13: It's just so important for people to recognize how important it is to make those choices in the marketplace. So you can't get funding for more research. You've got this terrific paper outlining the risks. Where do you hope this is going to go?
14: So we've approached the EPA multiple times and attempted to get them to examine the evidence that we have and to consider certain aspects of the way this product was originally reviewed and examined, it was supposed to work by a mechanism that only affected a single enzyme that are present only in fungi, which would have made it one of the more safe fungicides. But that did not turn out to be how it works. They also claimed that it had no reactivity to UV light, which turned out not to be true. And they also further claimed that it had no synergy with other pesticides, which is absolutely untrue and is in fact part of their advertising campaign currently. How does this work? Synergy. They combine it with other herbicides and insecticides, and they see an enormous increase in the effectiveness of those pesticides because there is a synergy. And the dirty secret of the regulators is that all of these pesticides are examined individually and not in concert, not together. And yet we use them in multiples. You almost never have only one pesticide present in the growth or in the storage of a food item. So not understanding the relevance of synergy feels like deliberate ignorance.
13: Yeah. Let me take one break because we're just about halfway through. And I want to remind our audience that if you're just joining us, you're tuned into Foods with Radio. We are joined today by Dr. Tristan Brandhorst, senior research scientist at the University of Wisconsin-Madison. He is one of the co-authors of a terrific new paper titled Breakdown Products of the Fungicide Fludioxanil May Account for Observed Environmental Impact, Potential Implications for Human Health. So I want to get back to the paper for a moment because one of the things that you wisely report here is that there are recommendations that this particular fungicide not be used around water because it affects aquatic organisms. But you also talk, rightly so, about how we're having all of these rain events and so much flooding. I often wonder, how do you keep anything out of the water?
14: You can't. You always have water nearby, and the number of organisms that Fludioxanil kills in the aquatic environment is enormous. And it's also very broad because it kills bacteria and plants and protists and worms, invertebrates, fish, so many different life forms that you really have to wonder how much danger are we in? And in some of the organisms, it's considered a class one toxin, which is literally the highest toxicity that is measurable. And yet we are allowing this to be used in a way that basically guarantees it's going to end up in the water. In fact, the breakdown products are far more mobile in the soil and in the water table than Fludioxanil itself. And this is known, this has been determined and proven, and yet it is not taken into consideration.
13: I wish that pediatricians were informed about this kind of research in terms of helping parents make decisions about what kinds of landscape applications they're going to have, what kind of food they're going to put on the table. I feel like this research oftentimes sits in a silo and it doesn't get out to the people who are really doing public health work that need to know it.
14: Right. There's a breakdown in communication between scientists and the medical professionals and the people who are supposed to be taking care of us. I feel this is deliberate because there's so much money involved in profiting off of pesticide use. It's very unfortunate. We scientists do what we can, but we simply don't have the bully pulpit. We don't have the ability to reach out. People have to find our papers, like you did, and understand the ramifications. I think right now the important thing is that people have to start advocating for their own interests. We need activism in terms of food safety. We need people to approach their representatives, and they need to write to the EPA and tell them this is unacceptable, that we are not being protected from things like Fludioxanil.
13: Right. You know, when I read that this particular fungicide that is so dangerous is used on over 900 different types of plants, including a wide array of field and vegetable crops, fruit trees, berries, herbs, and grasses. In terms of its ubiquitous nature, I think it is worthy of our attention. All right, let's talk about how we are going to reach others with this kind of information, whether it's a parent group, school groups, PTAs. How do you think, beyond writing our senators and representatives, beyond letting the EPA know, which seems almost futile these days, but how do you think we can get this information into the hands of people who need it?
14: I suppose the only option we have is trying to coordinate with other groups. We've already had this story picked up by Beyond Pesticides. I'm looking for other groups to talk to about this. One of the reasons I think this is vital and particularly important in a field of toxic pesticides, because let's face it, almost all the pesticides out there cause some form of oxidative damage. But this fludoxamine breakdown product, this maleimide we've determined it breaks down into, is what I call a potentiator. It removes your body's ability to defend itself against other oxidative stresses, which is like a catalyst for the damage that oxidative stress does. This is why it is so synergistic, and it's why it's so dangerous. I can't overemphasize the importance of focusing on this pesticide in particular because of that.
13: And I want to just talk about terminology here for just a moment, because we're using the term fungicide and pesticides interchangeably. And I think sometimes it's confusing for people who may not realize that pesticides are the banner, that's the umbrella term. And underneath that, we have herbicides, insecticides, and fungicides. And so that's why we use those two terms interchangeably. There's another piece of misinformation that I think people receive about pesticides in general, and that is that they are species specific. And what you also show in this paper is that it's not just targeting one fungal problem. This is affecting multiple organisms all the way up to human health.
14: Since this pesticide doesn't actually kill anything directly, when it enters the body and it destroys glutathione, your linchpin defense against oxidative stress, you are subject to the oxidative stresses of the outside world, like other pesticides, but your body also makes a chemical called methylglyoxal that needs glutathione to neutralize it before it becomes free. I call methylglyoxal liquid age. Once it is free from the mitochondria, it attacks the body and it ages whatever organ, whatever cell it's in, artificially swiftly. And that's terrifying in a way, because you can't track that. You can't differentiate it from the process of natural age. But we're seeing in a generation where people are going through organ failure of all different sorts. Very early, they're having cancer. Very early, they're having endocrinological effects very early. And I suspect that if this research continues, we will see a correlation with autoimmunity as well, because the effects that oxidative stress can have on the immune system.
13: Well, your paper goes through the results of having oxidative damage. So you've got kidney disease, cardiac impacts, liver toxicity, also neurotoxicity, endocrine disruption. People are having more difficulty with fertility issues. And here's a substance ubiquitous in our environment that can contribute to early aging, but we don't necessarily think about the kinds of products we're applying to our food as having a relationship with some of those issues.
14: One thing I do tell people is, aside from eating organically, is there's a supplement called N-acetylcysteine to replete glutathione levels, so that this can at least blunt some of the damage to your liver and your immune system.
13: Well, that raises all kinds of issues about supplement safety. And, you know, supplements are expensive too. And I cringe every time I see supplements sold in plastic bottles, because we're trying to clean up our food and our body, and here we have this supplement in a plastic bottle. I will not buy it. The other thing I wanted to bring up with regard to this paper is, this particular fungicide is manufactured by Syngenta. And we know other researchers who have been harassed by Syngenta when they bring forth that there's a problem with a product that they make. Have you received any blowback from Syngenta?
14: Not directly. There's been some worrisome visitations to my household that made me very anxious, and someone broke into our laboratory and stole all of my project notes at one point, and I have no idea who or what that might have come from. But Syngenta has not officially contacted me and said anything about being angry. I think that they tend to exercise their financial might through their influence over NIH, primarily.
13: And it's curious, too, that your own university has asked you not to be doing this research because you can't get funding. Do you think they've received pressure also from industry?
14: Uncertain. I mean, the pressure is simply ubiquitously there. When you can't get funding for something, there is pressure to stop researching it and do something that will get you funding is all over. You can't avoid that. It's just a fact that the lifeblood of universities is still money. If you can't get the money, you can't do the research. I was very lucky that I had enough savings and I was old enough and in a position to break off my career and study this with the aid of some collaborators who believed in me and get the work done and to a point where other people can pick it up and run with it.
13: Did you have any trouble publishing this research?
14: It was very difficult to get published. We suspect that publishing this would make any publisher unpopular with the people who have that kind of influence. Fortunately, PeerJ has been very courageous in the past and was happy to publish our research.
13: Tell me about this publication. It's not one that I'm very familiar with.
14: It's one of the current crop of publications that have been entirely digital. The old model was that publications would sell magazines and scientists would fuel that business model. Now, they can't sell magazines anymore. No one buys them because everything's available online. So the article publishers like PeerJ charge a fee to the researchers to publish their work. And a lot of research funding includes that fee. When you get funding from the government, it includes the funding to get your work published in a digital format. In fact, many of the federal agencies require you to do it this way, which makes it even harder for people who are not funded to get their research to publication. It's thousands of dollars, and most people just don't have that out of pocket these days.
13: I don't think most people think about how difficult it is to get published. And the other factor here is, do you have a university press office, and how often can the press come to you and help get this research out there? Are they helping you? How does that work?
14: They pretty much left that up to me. We do have a press office. I asked them if they were going to be reaching out to any of the agencies and journalists I suggested, and they said, well, if you want to do it, you can do it. So we're trying to reach out right now and hoping we'll be able to find some receptive journalists who are interested in our science, our findings, and the direction that this research is going.
13: Well, I think it's very important for people to think about why some research gets widespread media coverage and others don't. You know, it keeps our critical thinking skills limited. And so I'm really glad to be able to help launch this particular research into the public space so that people can realize just how dangerous some of these chemicals are. And of course, they're given happy names like Medallion, for example. So when somebody gives you the name of a product that's used, it's on us to say, okay, what are the ingredients in that product? And then take a deeper dive. All right, we've got to close. Do you have anything that you want to leave our listeners with?
14: As I was saying previously, you know, if there's a pesticide that requires further attention and engagement by the public, this is it, because it's the potentiator that allows other oxidative stressors and other pesticides to do more damage. This is it. And unless there's a outcry, unless there's a groundswell of resistance to seeing this pesticide on our food, I don't think anything will change. But it should not be on the food that we end up putting in front of our kids, especially.
13: All right. In closing, I want to thank our listeners for joining us. Remind everyone that Food Sleuth Radio is produced by Dan Hemmelgarn for KOPN in Columbia, Missouri, Most of all, I want to thank my guest, Dr. Tristan Brandhorst, senior research scientist at the University of Wisconsin-Madison, and one of the co-authors of a very important paper titled Breakdown Products of the Fungicide Fludioxanil May Account for Observed Environmental Impact, Potential Implications for Human Health. And I will provide a link to this paper, Dr. Brandhorst, and thank you so much for your time.
14: Thanks. We're very grateful for you putting this on your show.
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Well, hello and welcome once again to Raging and Eating. This is Rossi, better known as Chef Rossi, owner and executive chef of the Raging Skillet in New York City. And how the hell are ya? How you doing? How's it going? What's happening? Well, my life has been exciting lately. I've been cooking up a storm, par usual. And I've also had time to socialize even more than usual. Went to a fantastic party last night, and I felt like a celebrity. It was a long line of people, and I got to be a VIP, and that was kind of swank. And it was catered, and of course, I didn't like the catering as much as my own, but it wasn't bad. And sometimes I do like the catering as much as my own, but not this time because it was all raw meat and raw fish, and I wasn't into it. But I liked the open bar. I liked the women dancing. I liked a lot of things. And everyone else who likes raw meat and raw fish love the food. So there you go. I personally do not like to eat my meat and fish raw. It's just a thing. Maybe I've seen too many vampire movies. But I digress. My point is it was fun. It was great to go out. And tonight I'm going out to see my friend and sous chef Jeremiah perform some awesome drag performance, which is great and awesome. And drag is fantastic. I personally think drag queens should be school teachers. Every school in America should have a drag queen school teacher because they're fun and they're festive and they're creative and they're gorgeous and they're form and everyone should love them. And anyone who tries to make it illegal for drag queens to perform or read stories at story time or anything else, they should just go to hell. Shame on you. Shame on you. Shame on you for trying to take us away from drag queens because we need our drag queens. Now I'm going to segue somewhere that drag queens might love, which is Barbra Streisand. I think I told you I love Barbra Streisand. She was my dirty little secret when I was in high school because I was all, you know, dancing to the Jam, the Runaways, Joan Jett, the Sex Pistols, the Ramones. You know, I was like all punk, man. I couldn't let people know that I was secretly listening to Barbra Streisand. That wouldn't fly. But in the privacy of my room with the door shut, I was cranking out Barb. And then after I escaped and wound up in Brooklyn, in the privacy of my own apartment, especially when things got bad, I was listening to Barbra. And recently, I think I told you about this, when I started having trouble sleeping because I had too much on my mind because I do 5,000 things at the same time, I needed a way to sleep. And so I started listening to Barbra's audiobook. Which reminds me, I have to do my own, but I'll do that eventually and I'll get back to you on that. Anyway, it was so great. It was like hanging out with a friend. And so I said, well, I've gotten all this pleasure from Barbra Streisand, from her beautiful music and from her audiobook and from her movies. I mean, Yentl, forget it. I love it. A Star Is Born. I love it. You know, the woman is just everything. Why can I not return the favor? I mean, there's a few things I know about Barbra Streisand. I know she is a fantastic actor, director, singer, designer, house designer, and everything else. But I also know that woman likes to eat. I mean, she is really Jewish. She loves to eat. Now, my mother would not approve of the fact that Barbra likes to eat ham and pork, especially doesn't mind mixing it with cheese. My mother, Harriet, would be like, oh, I go vault. It's a Shonda. No, she wouldn't approve of that at all. But I don't hold it against you, Barbra. I'm just happy that you're eating. I approve. So if I could return the favor, I guess I would make a meal for Barbra that was naughty because Barbra doesn't seem to mind being a little naughty. She's like fun and flirty and awesome. And I don't know. And it seems to me she has not minded being just a little naughty. So I think about what are things I do that are naughty and who cares about the calories and they're just fun and festive. And of course, I go right back to my mac and cheese martinis because those are ridiculous. And I have one coming up. I'm doing mac and cheese martinis, deep dish gooey mac and cheese in a martini glass with sort of a thick one, like a cordial kind of glass that the glass won't break. But gooey, awesome mac and cheese made with smoked Gouda and cheddar and pepper jack and Frank's hot sauce and a million seasonings and super ooey and awesome. And then when it's in the martini glass, popped with Cheetos, because why not? A little more fun and funkiness. And crispy fried onions, buttermilk fried onions, why not? And crumbled blue cheese, because why not?
and Bakos, which are actually vegan. Who would believe it? But they actually are. But if you don't care about that, you could do crispy bacon bits anyway. And sliced scallions, because why not? And some Parmesan and some toasted breadcrumbs. I mean, this is just as sick and intense and wonderful as I could think. And I would like to give that to Barbara Streisand as an appetizer. Barbara, can I please offer you a mac and cheese martini with Cheetos and Bakos or crispy bacon and scallion and I forgot everything else. Anyway, you know what I mean. You know what I mean, jelly bean? I'd like to give you that to start. Oh, and crumbled blue cheese. How could I forget that? A little more calories on your calories. And then for the meal, I'd also like to go naughty, you know, because I think that Barbara can appreciate texture and naughtiness. And so this, I think I would do something I always consider naughty. I like the whole thing of always treat a tramp like a lady and a lady like a tramp. So I love to elevate something on the lowbrow, like we just elevated mac and cheese to a gorgeous martini. But then I also like to take things that are normally kind of, oh dear, this is so haughty, and bring it down. So if you have filet mignon, people worship filet mignon. They're like, oh, please, Lord, it's filet mignon. Let me bow to you, filet mignon. First of all, as a steak lover, I think filet mignon is kind of boring. It's sort of like vanilla and steak is like, you know, steak's where my jam is. And filet mignon is kind of too vanilla for me. And folks in the know will know what I mean. But the naughtiest thing to do would be to do Korean barbecue filet mignon. Because if you're going to do Korean barbecue, you're going to do a less expensive beef. But Korean barbecue filet mignon is full on naughty. So I marinated into

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1: Naughty enough, you need some other calories, right? Well, what do you think might go with Korean barbecue filet mignon other than a fork and a knife and your face, right? I think you could do a lot of different things. Potatoes certainly don't go with Korean barbecue, which is why I probably would do it. Some crispy sea salt crusted Yukon Gold potatoes would be nice. Some gorgeous rice, also nice. Maybe some kimchi. Kimchi is not a bad thing. I like doing kimchi in a variety of different ways. So if I'm having the Korean barbecue filet mignon, I might do the sea salt crusted baby Yukon Gold potatoes. That would be nice and fun and naughty. And I might do some kimchi vegetables because why not? I make a really spicy sauce of red chili paste, ground up, and also ground up with garlic and ground up with more pepper and ground up with sriracha, some hot, and ground up with tamari and rice wine vinegar and make this paste, pickling paste. And to that, I would pickle and marinate Napa cabbage. And that's a gorgeous thing. You could kimchi anything, including your chews, but I would put that alongside the sea salt potatoes. So now we're sort of naughty. We've got the Napa cabbage kimchi and the sea salt potatoes, which is not remotely Korean, and nor is filet mignon, and why not? But I know that Barbara Streisand could appreciate that because I feel she would appreciate me. So Barbara, if you're listening, I sent you my book and you never said thank you. Not holding it against you, but I am willing to make a meal for you, so call me sometime, okay? I'm just saying, a little appreciation goes a long way, you know? I am Jewish, after all. On other news, what's new with you? Things are happening and percolating. As much as I've been appreciating Barbara Streisand, I have to tell you, I have been cheating on her. Yes, I have. I'm saying it out loud. Barbara, I'm sorry. I'll still make you a mac and cheese martini and the Korean barbecue filet mignon, but I have been cheating on you. And I've been cheating on you with Liza Minnelli. Interesting, right? I've never been a Liza Minnelli fan. She's kind of a little too normal. That's not the right word for me. I guess I don't have the right word. She's not like punk enough for me, but loved her in Cabaret. I did get to see her perform at Carnegie Hall, and I didn't have any money, so I got the cheap seats all the way in the back, and Carnegie Hall is huge. And Liza Minnelli came out, and she belted it like I didn't even think a human being could do. I mean, maybe Ethel Merman could have done that. I don't know. But I mean, I was all the way in the back row, and my ears hurt. I mean, she could replace like a police siren. It was unbelievable. And she put on this amazing show. I think at that point, she must have been in her 50s or 60s. She put on an amazing show, and I never forgot it. So I got to give, you know, some respect. And plus, I love her mother. I mean, who doesn't? But I just kind of lost touch with her. And so recently I started listening to her audiobook because I needed a little break from Barbara. Barbara, I love you, but I mean, it can't be all about you all the time, right? And so I started listening to Liza's audiobook. And wow, I mean, she has suffered so much in her life and the phantoms of what she went through. So similar to what Judy Garland, her mother went through. Problems with drugs and alcohol, problems with horrible men, getting abused, getting ripped off. I mean, so much chazarai, my God. And yet this woman is still standing and she is telling her story honestly and self-deprecating up the wazoo. She is just really letting you have it. And I appreciate you, Liza. I think you're a brave chick. And so I don't know. I guess it's time just to get that we all go through stuff. I mean, I've certainly been through my share of chazarai. And at the moment, I ate something that's making my lips stick together a little bit. And I think, I wouldn't say it was peanut butter, but I didn't have any peanut butter. So I did have a smoothie, and it's kind of making my lips stick together, but I'm sort of enjoying it. But I have been through my fair amount of crap. Like I recently finished writing a play about my sister, called Ms. New Jersey. I had written a play called Miss New Jersey before she passed away. But after she passed away, I updated it and named it Ms. New Jersey. And I'm feeling pretty strong about it. And I sent it out to an editor to look at, and she loved it. And she said, wow, you've really been through it in your life. And I'm like, well, I guess I have.

But you know what? So has Liza Minnelli, and so has Barbara Streisand, and so have you. You've probably been through it too. I do hope that one day you get to go to a theater and sit down and see a production of Ms. New Jersey, because I think it's a story that has to be told. And I do hope and pray that you go to a movie theater and see a production of the punk rock Queen of the Jews, because the screenplay keeps winning awards, so I'm excited about it. If you're a movie person, call me and we'll talk. We'll talk. We'll do lunch. You know what I mean? You know what I mean, Jelly Bean? But so here I am. I'm feeling really grateful. I'm grateful for strong, pioneering women who paved the way for all of us. I'm grateful if I'm able to do that for someone. I mean, lately, I went to that party last night, that big industry party, and people kept coming up to me and going, "Wow, you're still doing this? You've been doing this for such a long time. I heard about you when I first got into the business. It's amazing. How do you do it?" And evidently, people think I'm one of those pioneering women, which is kind of freaky and sort of cool. But I don't take it lightly. I mean, I'm honored if I am any kind of a pioneer. I don't want to be just a pioneer for being a loudmouth freak who embraced punk rock at a weird time. I want to be a pioneer for women's rights and for elevating women and for women power and women decency and for us all getting along. And so lately, I feel my job is not done. The world is a little fakaka, and the world needs me now more than ever. And it needs you. It needs you to rise up and speak out and be awesome. That's what it needs. And it needs you to do what you can to deal with the fact that people are losing their rights and their lives. We have to be brave. We have to stick together and be awesome together. And so what might you do? I mean, for me, I can write about the crappy things in the world. I can talk about it on the radio with you. I can elevate people who need elevating. I mean, I know things I can do, but there's a thousand things I don't do that I should do. I should definitely be nicer to the homeless, because the unhoused, excuse me, I stand corrected. I was corrected recently by a friend that we don't say homeless anymore. We say unhoused. Just like you don't say garbage man anymore, you say sanitation engineer. And you don't say stewardess anymore. You say flight attendant. I mean, I just am so un-PC. I can't even keep it right. My brain is scrambled, but I'm doing the best I can. I mean, for crying out loud, I'm still on AOL. So clearly I have to evolve. So let's all figure out a way to evolve, jiggle it just a little bit, and we got to move on and be better and do better. So, on other news, I want to talk about that party I went to last night. It was kind of cool because they were doing these little martinis, but they had, I guess it was ceviche and vegetables in it. So that's why I wasn't interested in it. I didn't feel like having ceviche or sushi or tuna or steak tartare or the raw stuff, because I figured that I'll become an animal if I start eating raw fish and meat. But it was kind of cool. It's a fun way to display food. I'm always looking for fun ways to display food. And it's interesting because when I first got into the catering business, my company was called Parties by Rossi, which was a very 80s name, and people would call up for these really boring things, like, can I have lobster thermidor or chicken cordon bleu? I mean, no offense to those things, but boring. And I said, I can't take it anymore. I don't want to go to Connecticut and make tea sandwiches. I was asked to go to Connecticut and do clean food with no marinades and no dips and no sauces. I mean, I'm like, stab me in the heart and die. I just didn't want to do it. So I said, I need to change the name of my business to something where these people won't call me in the first place. I want to just scare them away right from the get-go. And at that time, I was writing a cooking column in Cups magazine called The Raging Flying Skillet. And so I'm thinking about it, and I'm using a typewriter. Do you remember typewriters? For crying out loud, you're probably not old enough. Give me a break. But I'm writing my article, and I said, a giant light bulb went off over my head. I was like, The Raging Skillet. That's going to be the name of my business. And I called my lawyer, and I changed my business name to The Raging Skillet. And from that point on, I really do think I could do a performance piece just based on the request I get on my answering machine. Chef Rossi, would you mind catering my wedding? And we want all the food to be red. And I'm like, really? Like, you have a thing about red? Did you watch Carrie too many times? What is that? But you know what? It was like red beets,
red food coloring, red raspberries. You know, you use your imagination. Everything was red: strawberry coulis, raspberry glazed chicken, red beets and vegetables that cook together so they all turn red. I mean, it's just red, red, red, red, red. I do not want to be responsible for the dry cleaning of that wedding, just so you know. I got another request. Could I feed the 200 guests from a bathtub? So I don't know what fetish that was, but in fact, thank God, the location had an old brass bathtub that they kept in storage that I guess they were hoping to sell or rent or something. But I got it brought out and buffed up, and we filled it with ice and covered it with cocktail shrimp and cocktail crab claws and caviar and vodka and everything great, smoked salmon, and just fed the 200 guests from the top of the bathtub. It was the cocktail hour feast, which was really awesome until later on in the night when the ice melted and the bride decided to push the groom into the ice-cold water in the bathtub. That part wasn't so sexy, but it was pretty cool. And I'm like, I love the calls I get now that I'm the raging skillet. And of course, the most famous call I ever got, the pièce de résistance, was when Sally Fisher called. She was representing Eve Ensler's Vagina Monologues, and they were having their all-star celebrity fest at the famous Hammerstein Ballroom. And they were looking for the perfect caterer to do the food because they wanted all the food to be anatomically correct. And I thought about that for a second. I mean, I had come out as gay. I was really embracing the woman, embracing the vagina, being full-scale feminist. I mean, I don't know, what was I? Not second wave feminism. I guess I was third wave feminism. I call it Buffy the Vampire Slayer feminism. But I'm really embracing the vagina. So this timing was perfect. I was like, boy, did you come to the right place. I had so much fun with that. I did these oval croutons that were toasted with just a little salt and olive oil, and the slither of tuna tartare down the center with a tuft of black seaweed, you know, for the look, the vajayjay look. And we did a giant mountain that would look like cascading vaginas of dried fruit coming down this mountain. It was just gorgeous. And then I did a huge vagina made out of dried fruit for the green room for the celebrities, with one strategically placed sun-dried cranberry. And that is a spot that many men don't seem to ever find. Boys, I don't know what your deal is, but if you can't find that, you should just hang it up. Anyway, so for the money spot was the sun-dried cranberry. And then Susan Sarandon came by with Tim Robbins. They were going out at the time. And she grabbed my sun-dried cranberry, popped it in her mouth, and giggled and ran away. And I said, that is it. That is my favorite all-time catering moment of my life. And that was a long time ago. I guess that was in the 90s. And you know what? I've done so many wild things since then. But that still is my favorite catering moment and my favorite catering event, when I got to feed several thousand people a sea of vaginas. Rosie Perez was in the kitchen going, oh, just a little more, just a little more. I'll have just a little more. She was just eating half the food before it came out. And then we passed out chocolate made out of red chocolate lips for everyone to eat. There were going to be red chocolate vaginas, but the thought of 2,000 people licking them seemed a little too much. So we just settled on women's lips and everyone licked them, and that sort of was okay. But I digress. My point is, my life got so much better after I changed the name of my company. And then I sort of decided, since every wedding we ever were going to do was going to be written to order, I might as well put it out there that we will be the global fusion queen. So the bride is from Korea. The groom is Scandinavian. What do you do? Well, that would be a gravlax, Scandinavian style gravlax salmon canapé with radish kimchi on top. So we've got Korean and Scandinavian all together. Oh my God, I'm so excited. I would go on forever. And you know, I could, because I'm Jewish and I like to talk. My point is, first of all, not to take away from you, Barbara Streisand, I'm sorry, I was talking about other things besides you. Oh, that's okay. You're a goddess, and we love you and worship you. And I think even Liza Minnelli loves you and worships you, which is pretty cool. But
I've already established that I'm available for cooking for you, even though you never said thank you after I sent you my book. Not that I'm going to like harp on that, but I guess, you know, I'm like my mother for crying out loud. You never call, you never write. But I'm grateful for you. I'm grateful for you, Liza Minnelli. You're a fierce and feisty woman, a powerhouse with that voice. I mean, she blew me out off the last chair in Carnegie Hall. My God, I'm grateful that I saw that. I'm grateful for all the wild and interesting people who started calling me the second I changed the name of my business to The Raging Skillet. I'm grateful for you taking the time to listen to me. And I'm grateful for every good thing that happens. But that doesn't mean that I'm not noticing all the chazarai. There's a lot of crap happening, and I think we could all get together and do something about it. There are people in charge who were unethical beyond measure. I mean, I always remember growing up, I thought the people in charge had to at least be ethical and good, decent people, or they had to do a good job of pretending to be. And if they weren't ethical, good, decent people, and we all found out about it, out they would go. I mean, forget about it. Like, think about Nixon. Nixon was, no one ever thought he was ethical. He was always kind of a big pile of puppy poop. But when he got busted for doing something over the line, doing a full-out crime, out he had to go. And all the comedians loved making fun of him and imitating him. Out he had to go. But now we're surrounded by people who are in charge in various places in this country and around the world who are well-documented criminals, the worst criminals, and we know it. It doesn't matter if we voted for them or not. We know they're criminals. We know they've done things that we would never let our children do, that we would never let our husband or our wife do. We know that they're criminals. And yet we are not denouncing them. I mean, I'm denouncing them, but I mean, a lot of people are not. And we need more people to rise up and speak out against injustice. I want to say, from this point on, no more criminals in charge. You know, I know that we've been marching for a variety of things, especially over the last year, that we don't want a dictator. We don't want to have any more Hitlers. We don't want to have any kings. We don't want to have rulers that aren't supposed to be there. But I would like to march and scream and yell that we don't want criminals. We don't want sex abusers. We don't want child molesters. We don't want crooks and thieves and liars. We don't want these people in charge. I don't want them around anyway. I'd like them just to be kicked out, sent to Mars. That's good. Send them off to Mars. But they definitely should not be in charge of us and what dictates our life. So regardless of how you vote, regardless of where you are politically, can we all agree on this? That someone who is going to be in charge of you and me and all of us needs to not be a criminal, needs to not be a thief, needs to not be a child molester, needs to not be a woman abuser, needs to not be a full-out crook, criminal, rotten mofo, dingleberry douchebag. I mean, we all must agree on that, for crying out loud, because if we let that happen, then what does it say? How can you tell your children, don't lie, don't steal, don't abuse women, don't abuse children? Well, they're already children, but you know what I mean. How can we tell our children not to do these things if we're supporting someone who does those things and just sort of pretending we don't know? You know, burying our head in the sand like a big, dumb, ignorant ostrich. I mean, I don't think it works very well for the ostriches because you could just come by and shoot them in the butt and they might deserve it, you know? But my point is decency, please. I don't need to have a priest or a nun or a rabbi or some squeaky clean vanilla thing in charge. I mean, I'd like to have humans in charge, people who have frailties and don't mind admitting it, people who haven't been perfect and don't mind admitting it. But I don't want people who really should be in jail, who really are criminals in charge. And neither do you. It's a bad thing. And we've got to do something about this. So, Barbara Streisand, if I make you the mac and cheese martini, would you help me get rid of the criminals that are in charge? Do you think we could like band together to get rid of them? And you can sing, I can scream. We can make our own sort of rap song. You could do a beautiful version of like people who knew people, and you do your beautiful, gorgeous singing that makes us all cry. And I'll be in the background going, get out, mofo, dingleberry douchebag. You know, I'll do my sort of punk rock thing on the side.
And we could maybe scare away the criminals in charge. Don't you think? Well, at the very least, we can make a spectacle of ourselves. Or at the very least, everyone will come see you sing, and they'll probably put me in jail for being a loud and boisterous person on the side, but I digress. Anyway, my point is that I'm grateful for the good things in life. I'm grateful for every great thing that's happened to me. I'm grateful for you. I'm grateful for Barbara Streisand. I'm grateful for Liza Minnelli. I'm grateful for Lindsay Wagner as the Bionic Woman in the late 70s. My God, I just thought that was the most beautiful creature that ever lived. Lindsay Wagner was my first huge love. And then I kind of started cheating on her with Linda Carter as Wonder Woman. You know, and then by the time Buffy the Vampire Slayer came out, she was actually younger than me, so I wasn't interested in her that way. And by then, I was into a different kind of woman. I was much more into Grace Jones, but I digress. Grace Jones went to see her on New Year's Eve. I was all excited to hug her, and I reached out and hugged her, and she growled at me, and she scared the puppy poop out of me. I almost said the other word, but I caught myself. Anyway, I'm rambling. Okay, so I will be getting ready for the meal I'm making for Barbara Streisand, and let's all get ready to try to get rid of the criminals and the dingleberries and the douchebags and the pedophiles and the monsters that are in charge, and just get rid of them with a big giant broom of justice. Get rid of them. And then we could go on to have a happier, better life. Let's all do this together. I believe in us. I believe. This is Rossi, better known as Chef Rossi, for Raging and Eating. And as always, food is love, and so are you.

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0: Hello, and you are listening to Eco Justice Radio, a project of SoCal 350 Climate Action. Our show presents environmental and climate stories from a social justice frame, featuring voices not necessarily heard on mainstream media. Eco Justice Radio acknowledges that we record the show on the traditional territory of the Tongva and all of their relatives. Welcome, I am Jessica Aldridge. On today's show, Exposing PFAS, Global Contamination, and One Lawyer's Battle for Justice, I will be interviewing Rob Bellott, attorney and author of Exposure, Poisoned Water, Corporate Greed, and One Lawyer's 20-Year Battle Against DuPont. Rob Bellott is a partner in the law firm Taft, Stettinius, and Hollister as part of the environmental and litigation practice groups for over 31 years. During that time, Rob has handled and led some of the most novel and complex cases in the country involving damage from exposure to PFAS, including the first individual, class action, and multi-district litigation proceedings concerning the toxic chemical, recovering over $1 billion for impacted clients. In addition to Rob authoring the book Exposure, his story is the inspiration for the 2019 motion picture Dark Waters, starring Mark Ruffalo. Rob's story and work is also featured in the documentary The Devil We Know. Devil's Urine. That's what DuPont employees call PFAS, this toxic, human-made forever chemical that is now in the blood of almost every human on the planet, in drinking water around the world, even Antarctica, and in the products that we use daily, like our clothing, dental floss, waterproof items, and even medical masks. And these are only a few examples of many. This toxic chemical by the name of PFAS permanently concentrates in your body and the environment. You can't get rid of it. In fact, it bioaccumulates, meaning it gets worse and worse. Our guest, Rob Bellott, is the leading attorney to bring light to the dangers of PFAS and its many variations. He fought and won a 20-plus year battle against DuPont for the poisoning of over 70,000 people in West Virginia and Ohio. As mentioned, his work was even captured in the 2019 feature Dark Waters, where he was portrayed by Mark Ruffalo. Rob has continued his groundbreaking work and is looking at the potential of a nationwide class action lawsuit as new versions of PFAS emerge, unregulated and as dangerous as ever. Keep listening as we explore the history of PFAS, what exposure means, where it can be found, and what we can do. Thank you for tuning in to Eco Justice Radio and our show, Exposing PFAS, Global Contamination, and One Lawyer's Battle for Justice. I am your host, Jessica Aldridge, and it is my honor to welcome our guest, Rob Bellott, attorney and author of Exposure, Poisoned Water, Corporate Greed, and One Lawyer's 20-Year Battle Against DuPont. Welcome to Eco Justice Radio.
1: Thanks so much for having me.
0: Thank you. It is an honor to have you on the show today. And I have so many questions for you. So before we get into the details of how you led and won a class action lawsuit against the chemical company DuPont due to their producing a toxic chemical that is now prevalent in almost everyone's blood worldwide, let's first explain what the chemical is. Every year, there seems to be more and more information and more uproar that's coming out against this toxic forever chemical, PFAS. Can you explain what PFAS is? And also, what is the connection to PFOA and PFOS, PFOS?
1: Yeah, it can be quite a tongue twister to get all of the terminology straight. You hear nowadays about a family of chemicals called PFAS, P-F-A-S, and that refers to an entire family of completely man-made chemicals. There are hundreds, if not thousands of them in this class, and they're all characterized by having this common carbon and fluorine bond, organic fluorine, a kind of a connection that doesn't really exist in nature. So there are hundreds of, or if not thousands of these. And one of the ones that we know the most about within this PFAS family is called PFOA, perfluorooctanoic acid. It's one of these PFAS chemicals that has 8 carbons. So you, in the past, we've also talked about it as C8, and a very closely related chemical that also has 8 carbons in that family is also called PFOS, PFOS. And that's the kind of, it's a sister chemical, PFOA and PFOS. Those are the two we really know the most about within this man-made family of toxins.
0: And what is the health impact to humans and to the environment when they're exposed to these chemicals? And why are they referred to as quote, forever chemicals?
1: Now, this family of man-made chemicals, this unusual chemical structure with this carbon attached to fluorine makes them incredibly strong, makes them incredibly useful in a whole bunch of different manufacturing processes. But that chemical bond also makes it so that when these chemicals get out into the world, into the natural environment, they don't break down. That it takes thousands, if not millions of years for these chemicals, particularly these C8s, to start to break apart on their own. So once they're out and they get into the air or the soil or the water or into us, they stay there. And that's why you hear them referred to now as forever chemicals. You know, and it took a long, long time for what's known about the toxicity and the health threat from these chemicals to make its way out to the public, to all of us. You know, the companies making these chemicals, which began really right around World War II, they started doing all kinds of tests and studies in the 60s and 70s, and we're well aware of the toxicity. But that information is only just now really making its way out to the rest of the public, scientific community, regulators across the planet. And what we're finding, and most of this information, most of the studies to date have been done on the C8s, the PFOA and PFOS. What we're finding is these chemicals have an incredible array of toxic effects, particularly to people. They have been associated and linked with a variety of different human health impacts, cancers, kidney and testicular in particular, ulcerative colitis, thyroid disease, preeclampsia, high cholesterol. In some of the most recent studies that have been done, pretty disturbing because they show these chemicals' ability to impact our immune systems, which can lead to a whole cascade of different health effects over our lifetimes. And most disturbingly, some of the most recent data showing that the chemicals may actually impair the effectiveness of vaccines. So something that's really gotten the attention of health officials and scientists across the world, particularly as we're all dealing with the pandemic, because these are chemicals that not only get out there and stay in the environment, they're virtually everywhere. And throughout drinking water and in the blood of almost all of us.
0: Where do we find these? You know, we'll go into it a little bit more into detail later in the show, but like our everyday use products, where are people being exposed?
1: That's the really disturbing part. These chemicals have been used in an incredible array of consumer products. You know, since they started coming out into our world in the 1940s, they have been used in all kinds of different things, such as stain-resistant, waterproof clothing and carpeting, fast food wrappers and packaging, firefighting foams, cosmetics, you know, waterproof cosmetics, computer chips, you know, just an incredible array of different things like dental floss. And typically, you know, if you've got something that is preventing grease from seeping through, you know, like a pizza box or microwave popcorn bag, or helping keep your clothing or materials waterproof or stain resistant, and they've just made their way out into all these different products over the last 70, 80 years. And unfortunately, most of us consumers didn't even realize these chemicals were in these products. And we're only just now starting to understand how many different products these things have been used in over the years.
0: I'm going to say this later in the show too, but I just want to throw this out there for the listeners. Like, my dentist just gave me dental floss. Now I have my own. Most people that listen to the show know I work in the waste industry, so I try to keep it as low waste as possible. But he gave us this thing, and we looked it up. It's got PFAS in it. So even your health practitioners are giving you these products with this toxic forever chemical in it. So Rob, you wrote the book Exposure: Poisoned Water, Corporate Greed, and One Lawyer's 20-Year Battle Against DuPont. And you are also portrayed by actor Mark Ruffalo in the movie Dark Waters. You went from being this pro-corporate lawyer to being one of the most important plaintiff lawyers in the country, which in turn, you know, that I'm assuming disrupted your life and that of your firm, who did end up standing by you. Can you tell us briefly about this 20-year saga with DuPont and PFAS and how that started when a farmer sought you out because his cows were dying?
1: Yeah, you know, I've been practicing law now. Gosh, it'll be 32 years this year. And 24 of those were involved in this story, you know, in dealing with discovering these chemicals. It started in 1998. You know, I'd been practicing at a law firm in Cincinnati. I'm actually the same law firm that I'm at today, Taft, Stettinius & Hollister. And most of what I'd been doing up to that point was helping big corporate clients, you know, a lot of big chemical companies, navigate through all of the complex federal and state environmental laws, rules, statutes, regulations, things governing toxic, hazardous materials going out into the world. And, you know, I thought I understood that world pretty well. You know, there were limits and there were regulations on things that were toxic or hazardous, the chemicals and the things that we needed to be concerned about emitting into the air or into the water or putting into landfills. But my entire perception of that system changed in 1998 when I got a call one day from a gentleman who identified himself as a farmer in West Virginia whose cows were dying. And he was telling me that he needed my help. He was pretty convinced he knew what was killing his cows. There was white foam coming out of a nearby landfill. And the cows were drinking this and getting sick. And he had lost over 100 animals at that point. And you know, this is not the kind of case that I was typically handling at the time. But I stopped and listened when he mentioned he had gotten my name from my grandmother. And it's because, and I wondered why, what's the connection here? And he pointed out he was raising these animals outside of Parkersburg, West Virginia. And that's a town where my mom and her entire family had grown up. And I spent a lot of time as a kid. So when I heard that this gentleman was calling from what I kind of saw as my hometown, I thought, you know, maybe we can help him. And so we invited him to come up to our offices. And that began our 24-year journey into the world of PFAS.
0: That's amazing. And I would tell people, if you have not seen Dark Waters, please check out. It's obviously a dramatization, but it's incredibly accurate and such a moving piece. So definitely check that out. Why did you feel compelled to support Wilbur Tennant, who's the farmer, and take on that case against DuPont, especially when it was sort of in opposition of what you were doing at that point?
1: You know, when he showed up in our offices, he and his wife traveled up armed with videotapes. You know, these are the days of VHS tapes, photographs. You know, we sat down and we watched these videos. And those of you who've seen the film Dark Waters, or there's a documentary, The Devil We Know, you'll see videotape in those films of what this farmer had seen. And in fact, he actually cut into some of these animals to try to figure out what was going on. Those are the actual videotapes that we watched. You see those in the films. And so we sat down, we watched this, and we listened to Mr. Tennant and his wife explain what was going on. And it seemed pretty straightforward. You know, we could see this white foam coming out of a nearby landfill. And you could see the animals getting sick. Their teeth were black. They had tumors. They had stillborn calves. And we understood that the farmer explained to us that this landfill was owned by DuPont. Now, we didn't represent DuPont, but we represented a lot of big companies. And we knew DuPont. They had some of the best scientists on the planet. They were a big company. They understood the rules and regulations. And this seemed fairly straightforward. After all, this was a state-permitted landfill. DuPont owned this landfill where the white foam was coming out. So I thought at the time, this should be pretty straightforward. We'll get the permits. There's probably something exceeding a permit limit here. And after all, it's DuPont on the other side. We'll be able to get to the bottom of this pretty quickly. We had no idea at the time when we agreed to take that case on that we were dealing with a chemical that wasn't mentioned in the permit. It wasn't even regulated. So at the time, we thought this was a straightforward, simple case. But the more we dug in, the more we realized, really, we were taking on something that was a lot bigger than what we had initially understood.
0: And did they know? I mean, did DuPont know that PFAS and fluorinated chemicals were being used on Wilbur Tennant's farm and that these chemicals were toxic? How long did they know? I mean, I also want you to mention 3M, because 3M's their competitor, and it seems that they knew that this stuff was toxic. So what did they know?
1: Yeah, that was the really disturbing part of this. And, you know, it took me a long time to really believe, you know, what I was hearing from the farmer, Mr. Tennant, you know, who was convinced that something was being covered up here by the company, by DuPont, that was handling and running this landfill, and even by the state EPA agency in West Virginia. But as I started to dig in to the documents, and we eventually filed a lawsuit, we had to go to court to force the company to turn over a lot of their internal documents about what were they putting into this landfill. And what we discovered was this landfill was getting waste from a nearby plant along the Ohio River that happened to be the world's largest Teflon manufacturing facility, and that DuPont had been purchasing this chemical called PFOA from 3M as early as 1951, decades before the US EPA existed, before we had any rules or regulations about hazardous toxic chemicals, and they had been receiving massive quantities of these chemicals, of this chemical PFOA from 3M since the 50s. And they had been using it to make Teflon and emitting it into the air, into the water, into the soil. And even though this is before the EPA existed, DuPont, having some of the best scientists on the planet, and 3M, the maker of the chemical, really were starting to be concerned about what does this stuff do when it gets out into the world? Because remember how we talked about the fact this unique chemical structure of PFOA makes it so strong of a chemical that it doesn't break down when it gets into the environment. So what does it do to living things that are exposed? And the company started doing tests on animals as early as the 60s, and they started finding multiple adverse effects in different animals, rats, rabbits, mice, dogs, and eventually even monkeys. And they've not only found that it was incredibly toxic, but it had effects in multiple animals, multiple organ systems. And then they even found that it caused cancer by the 80s. And by the 70s, they had even found that not only does this stuff get out into the world and stay there, not only does it cause toxic effects in animals that are exposed, including cancer, but most disturbingly, they realized humans are exposed to these chemicals, it gets in us and it stays in our blood and it builds up over time to higher and higher levels. So by the 70s and 80s, what I was seeing in these internal documents are that the companies realized the chemical was persistent, bioaccumulative, toxic, and carcinogenic. And not only that, they were actually even been tracking their own workers and seeing cancer increases in the workers and other birth defects and other adverse effects. And all of this information that was being collected internally started the company wondering what happens if it gets out into the surrounding community. And they went out and collected water samples in the early 80s and found it in the drinking water. So what they tried to do was then dig up the chemical, because they had found that it was soaking the ground around their plant. And it was at that point that they dug up 7,000 tons of sludge soaked with this chemical and dumped it into a landfill that was unlined and accepted only non-hazardous waste because this chemical wasn't regulated. And that was the landfill next to Mr. Tennant's property. the farmer in West Virginia. And so what we realized at that point is that's what was happening to these cows. They were, in fact, DuPont had gone out and sampled the water in the creek that the cows were drinking and had found high levels of this chemical in that water. And in fact, they had even sat down and tried to figure out what was the safe level in the water. They calculated one part per billion. They found 1,000 parts per billion in the water the cows were drinking. Didn't tell Mr. Tennant. So when I saw all of that, that's when we were able to resolve the case for Mr. Tennant. But what we saw was these companies had known for decades that this chemical was incredibly toxic, persistent, bioaccumulative, and carcinogenic.
0: We have 1 minute left before the break, and I would like for you to reiterate the fact that when they found out that the material was toxic to their employees, they removed the women from their stations. Why is that?
1: Yeah, in fact, and it was 1981, 3M had done another one of these studies in rats and had found that the chemical PFOA was causing birth defects in the baby rats. The eyes were deformed. They notified DuPont about it. DuPont realized they had women working on the Teflon line handling this chemical, some of which were pregnant, or some of which had just given birth. So they actually went and looked at how many women had just given birth on that line, and did any of them have children with birth defects? And sure enough, they found 2 out of the 7 women who had just given birth had children with eye defects. And so there was incredible concern about it. And that's why they pulled the women off the Teflon line in 1981. And unfortunately, what happened is they put them all back. 3M went back and redid its study on the rats, said, oh, we think the first study was a mistake. And they notified DuPont. DuPont put all the women back on the line. And unfortunately, no one was ever told that they had found these birth defects in the women. That didn't come out until decades later.
0: Oh, my gosh. This is awful. Wow. We're going to go to a break. We're going to be right back. Again, I just want to thank you, Rob, for everything that you have done to bring light to this issue with PFAS, with what DuPont has done. So everyone, stay tuned. We'll be right back after the break.
2: 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Today, you are listening to Exposing PFAS, Global Contamination, and One Lawyer's Battle for Justice with host Jessica Aldridge and guest Rob Balot, attorney and author of Exposure.
0: Rob, we've been talking about this case with DuPont and the toxic chemical PFAS that was discovered on the farmer Wilbur Tennant's farm. What led to the winning of his case, and how did that lead to a larger class action lawsuit?
1: Yeah, you know, when I started digging into all of these internal documents that we got from DuPont, and I started seeing the history of what was going on, not only the toxicity of the chemical, but frankly, what DuPont was doing to investigate how much of it was getting out into the surrounding community. You know, that's the point where we found out not only was the stuff toxic, carcinogenic, and that a lot of it had been dumped into this landfill that the cows were drinking it from, but that DuPont was concerned about, you know, how it was getting out into the entire surrounding community, and had gone out and actually collected drinking water samples and had found the chemical in the water, in public drinking water in Ohio, across the river from the big Teflon plant in West Virginia. And at that point, this chemical still wasn't regulated. Because even though we're now in the 1980s and the US EPA has come into existence, our laws and regulations requiring testing and studies of new chemicals had finally rolled out in the late 70s, this chemical still had managed to escape that whole system. Why? Because when those laws came out, they really focused on new chemicals from that point forward. For an existing chemical like this that had been out there since the 40s and 50s, The law essentially said it was up to the companies making or using those to alert the EPA if there was a substantial risk to human health or the environment. That would then trigger the EPA to go back and look at these some of these existing chemicals. And what I had seen is, despite all of this toxicity data, the fact it's in public water, DuPont and 3M had chosen not to tell the agency. They didn't disclose that. So this had still been completely unregulated at this point. But the DuPont scientists, realizing the stuff's now in the public water around our plant, they sat down in 1988 and tried to figure out what's a safe level in drinking water. And they came up with no more than one part per billion. And unfortunately, what they have found in the public water was 5 to 6 times higher than that. So that's why they tried to figure out, how do we get rid of this? How do we fix the public water problem? They thought it was coming from the fact that they had dumped this chemical in sludge that got into the public water. So that's why they dug it up and dumped it in the landfill. And when I saw this, and I realized how I understood what had happened to the cows, 7,000 tons of PFOA-soaked sludges had been dumped into the landfill next to Mr. Tennant's property. And remember, DuPont scientists had said no more than one part per billion in the water in 1988. Well, in 1990, they had gone out and sampled the water in the creek that those cows were drinking, where that white foam was coming down from. They had found 1,000 parts per billion in that creek and didn't tell Mr. Tennant. So when I saw all that, that's when we were able to settle the case for Mr. Tennant. We were able to resolve it. But we realized at that point, we had discovered a much bigger problem. This was not just one family and cows that were drinking this. This chemical was in the public drinking water in Ohio and West Virginia. Tens of thousands of people were likely drinking it, and it was at levels above what the company itself said were safe, and nobody had ever been told. Not the public, not the agencies.
0: How many counties? How many counties, cities? You said the number of people, maybe reiterate that. How many counties, cities, people were assumed to be directly affected by the DuPont's release of the PFOA, the C8, from their Parkersburg plant in West Virginia on the Ohio River?
1: Well, you know, originally it started with just 2 public water supplies. And eventually, within a couple of years, after some additional sampling was ordered, it ended up there were 70,000 people in that mid-Ohio Valley on the Ohio and West Virginia side, 6 different public water supplies, dozens of private wells. So 60 to 70,000 people had been drinking this in their water. And today we realize that it's more than that, that that contamination has gone not only into the water and into the groundwater, but through the air, and has saturated almost half the state of Ohio. So, and it's made its way hundreds of miles down the Ohio River into other public water supplies. So we're talking about really massive contamination just from this one plant.
0: That's just that one plant, but there's other examples of contamination as well. And you just mentioned air contamination. How does that work?
1: Yeah, you know, unfortunately, in the manufacturing process, when these chemicals are used, sometimes during heating, for example, this stuff can get up into the air and it'd be emitted from the smokestacks out of a factory that's using one of these chemicals. And unfortunately, this material can move through the air. And what happens is it then falls down through the rain and hits the soil and then percolates down into drinking water or groundwater. And unfortunately, the chemical can move very rapidly through the air. It can move rapidly through the ground. And once it's out into the environment, it can result in massive groundwater, drinking water contamination, and very widely dispersed air contamination as well.
0: You had said that DuPont had said that the safe level of PFAS in our water is one part per billion. What is the true safe amount of PFOA C8 and PFAS, which is part of PFAS in general? And is there a safe amount? And isn't there this
3: always this low level of 100 parts per million or less of PFAS that it just persists in our normal environment?
1: Yeah, I mean, you've hit on a really important question. First of all, there is no natural level of PFAS in our environment. The only natural level is zero. Because again, these are completely man-made. So when you find them at any level, they are a result of man-made contamination. There is no background, so to speak. And remember, again, these chemicals escaped regulation for decades. And DuPont was one of the ones, the first ones to actually come up with the drinking water guideline. That was their own internal guideline back in the 80s, no more than one part per billion. But you have to put that in perspective. At the time, that was about the lowest you could detect it in the water using the analytical methods that existed back then. So essentially, when you had the DuPont scientists looking at all the data that they had back then, they were essentially saying, if we can detect it, it's too high. And now, as this information has finally made its way out to the rest of the world and to scientists and regulators are sitting down to try to figure out what is the current level, what would be appropriate nationwide now that we know this stuff is in the water nationwide. And what we've seen is a dramatic reduction in what's considered acceptable in the water. In fact, when the US EPA first came out with its first guideline, which didn't happen, by the way, until 2016, they said no more than 70 parts per trillion of PFOA and PFOS, the C8s, no more than 70 parts per trillion of those two combined. Since 2016, other states across the United States have said, we think that's too high. And they've come up with levels of no more than 20, 10. Now some are saying single digits. And most disturbingly, the US EPA, just a couple of weeks ago, reevaluated all of the evidence and the science and all of the current data that's existing up through now, and has now said, remember, they had said in 2016, no more than 70 parts per trillion. They're now saying for PFOA, no more than 0.004. parts per trillion. And with PFOS, no more than 0.02. Now, that's incredibly significant because right now, the lowest level you can really even detect this stuff in drinking water is around 2 to 4 parts per trillion. So the levels that the US EPA is saying currently, they're under their current guidelines, from a science perspective, are of concern, are if you can detect it. So we now have the US EPA ending up where DuPont was decades ago, essentially saying, if you can detect this stuff in water, it's of concern. And the US EPA, believe it or not, still has not adopted enforceable guidelines yet for this, enforceable standards. This is just a guideline. They have announced they will set national drinking water standards for this chemical, but we still haven't got that yet.
3: But this doesn't apply to product, right? So your Patagonia jackets, your rain jackets, like the things that have it in it, that your fast food wrappers or your compostable ware that has a grease berry on it that happens to be PFAS, that those parts per million don't apply to the physical product, but this only applies to the water, right?
1: Correct. The lumbers we were just talking about were simply for drinking water. And right now, there is a lot of effort, particularly in Europe, to try to establish guidelines for how much of these chemicals should be allowed in products. And again, we're seeing a similar trend. The numbers are going lower and lower and lower because of the science we talked about earlier, which are showing an incredible array of potential adverse human health effects being found at lower and lower exposure levels, such that there's a concern now that there may be no safe exposure level to these chemicals.
3: California did pass a piece of legislation. I think New York's working on one. Maybe I might be a little, don't know all the facts on that, but to ban PFAS in fast foodware material.
1: Exactly. We're seeing that all across the country now. Individual states Maine, for example, California, others that have moved forward and adopted legislation trying to prohibit the further use of these chemicals in particular types of products. For example, firefighting foams or children's clothing or fast food wrappers. And that trend is increasing, and we're seeing it happening internationally as well. International organizations coming forward and trying to encourage companies to move away from these chemicals. You know, a lot of the companies that are using them in products like clothing and fast food didn't even know that those chemicals were there, because the companies that were making the chemicals weren't even telling them they were in those products. So it's a lot of information that's just now really coming out to the consumers.
3: And sometimes those products, when they have PFAS in them, it's because of the manufacturing of the product. It's not just particularly like they're adding it to the product. It's that it's, I don't know if the right word, shedding off from some other part of the manufacturing and getting into the product itself.
1: That's correct. You know, that there are a number of examples of that where it's not even necessarily that you're intentionally adding these chemicals, but they're used in the manufacturing. For example, in Teflon, you know, they weren't exactly adding PFOA to a Teflon pan, but it was used during the manufacturing, and some of that remained. The same thing, for example, with like firefighting turnout gear. You know, the coatings on these on the turnout gear that firemen wear to make them waterproof and stain resistant. A lot of that was used and manufactured. Those coatings were made with these chemicals, but not necessarily intentionally adding them. But they nevertheless end up in the final product and then come off as it's used over time.
3: So we're going to jump to break

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1: Back, and we're going to continue this conversation with Rob in regards to the devil's urine that happens to be in water throughout the world and in the bodies and blood of people throughout the world. Stay tuned.
2: 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Today, you are listening to Exposing PFAS, Global Contamination, and One Lawyer's Battle for Justice with host Jessica Aldridge and guest Rob Balot, attorney and author of Exposure.
1: Rob, we've been talking about the class action lawsuit that y'all brought up against DuPont, the effects of PFAS in our drinking water, in the air, in our blood. So we're going to continue that conversation. What was the outcome of the class action lawsuit? How did this lead to the largest human health study in history, given its scope? And what were the results or the outcome of that study?
3: Yeah. You know, after we were able to settle Mr. Tennant's case for the farmer, and we found out, you know, that this was in the community's water, that's when I sent a letter to the US EPA. That was in 2001, alerting them. Hey, this stuff is out there. It's toxic. It's in people's water. We need to do something about it. That's when that community first found out. They came to us and asked us, how do we get it out of our water? And, you know, we want to know what it's going to do to us. How do we get testing and studies done? So that's what led to that class action lawsuit that we brought in 2001 on behalf of that entire 70,000 person community in the Mid-Ohio Valley. And we settled that in 2004. After we continued to send this information to the EPA, EPA actually sued DuPont, saying, you withheld information about this. And after that happened, DuPont sat down and settled our case in West Virginia. And they agreed to put in water filtration systems for everybody. But most importantly, we agreed we would sit down and create a process to resolve once and for all by independent, unbiased scientists. Can this chemical PFOA actually cause human disease? And so we appointed independent panel of scientists under the settlement. Both sides agreed. These people were people that had never worked for either side. They would look at all of the data, not just what was published, but also all of the internal studies. And they would do new studies to find out, can this chemical actually cause human disease at the levels these people were drinking it in their water, at their dose level? Nobody had done this before, so we weren't really sure how this would work. We ended up getting 69,000 people in the community that came forward, gave blood, gave medical information. All that data was turned over to this panel of scientists. So think about that. If you're an independent scientist and you're given a blank check where DuPont has to pay whatever it costs to do whatever studies you have, and you've got data from 69,000 people. So they ended up designing some of the biggest, most comprehensive human health studies ever done on any chemical. 12 different new epidemiological studies looked at all the existing data. It took them 7 years to do that. And at the end of that process, in 2012, they were able to confirm that PFOA was linked with causing kidney cancer, testicular cancer, ulcerative colitis, thyroid disease, preeclampsia, and high cholesterol. And because of that link, anybody in the community now is entitled to free medical monitoring. DuPont had to pay that up to $235 million. And people that had one of those diseases were able to then move forward with personal injury claims for damages. And we had 3,500 people that did that. We ended up taking those cases to trial. We won every case at trial, and DuPont then settled all of them for about $670 million. And then just a year or so ago, they also settled 80 more. So about $750 million to that community. But remember, those were the diseases that were linked as of 2012.
1: Yeah.
3: And since then, the science has confirmed those additional health effects that we talked about, like immune system impacts and things that have really driven the safety guidelines to a lot lower than where they were. You had a lot of people that were waiting for these scientific findings to be confirmed.

0: And in the meantime, real people continued to be exposed and continued to get diagnosed with disease. People were dying during this period of time. So it was incredibly stressful. But, you know, throughout, I kept kind of hearing in the back of my mind the voice of Wilbur Tennant, who was saying, if people see the facts, if we find a way to bring this information out to people, they'll see the truth. They'll do the right thing. And I was convinced that if, you know, once we were able to get the scientific evidence out there, that what we were seeing, the scientists would see as well, that there really was something that needed to be done here. And as long as we could find a better way to get this story out to people, once they saw this story, they would see what we were seeing, that there was a threat here that needed to be addressed. So that kind of kept me going, was trying to always find a better way to get the story out to more people, in hopes that once they saw it, they would share the concern and it would lead to things actually being done to start protecting people from this.
1: And it did. And it has. I think your work has made it so that all this legislation, these actions worldwide are happening because of what was brought to light. Now, in 2015, correct me if I'm wrong, but in 2015, I think companies could no longer make C8 or PFOA, but then there's been a replacement by DuPont with a chemical called Gen X. Is Gen X better? Is it regulated? What's your opinion?
0: You know, that's a whole other really troubling issue here. You know, as the story finally started to make its way out about the health threats from the C8s, PFOA, PFOS, those got phased out and the companies agreed to stop making any more of those in the U.S. by 2015. Now, keep in mind, some of that manufacturing moved overseas and continued to go out into the world. But as the companies stopped making the C8s, and remember, they were given a 10-year period. This announcement was made in 2006. They were given until 2015 to do that phase out of C8. And so what they did is they brought out these replacements. DuPont, for example, that had been using PFOA and actually had started making PFOA at its own plant in North Carolina. When it finally agreed to stop making PFOA, it simply shifted that manufacturing a line down in North Carolina over to a new chemical. Instead of making C8, they knocked a couple of carbons off, started making C6, renamed it Gen X, and that chemical started getting shipped up to that same plant in West Virginia, started going up into the air, going into the water. And then when it got found in the drinking water in North Carolina of 300,000 people, what did we hear from the company? Well, there's no evidence that that causes any harm. All of those studies, that was all done on C8. This is C6. You have, quote, no evidence that C6 causes any of these problems. So when this story started to develop, people started to realize what's going on here. We have sort of a whack-a-mole game. It takes us 20 years to get the information out about the health threat from one of these chemicals, C8. And when we finally start to move to regulate that, to phase it out, you simply knock a couple of carbons off, tweak it a bit, call it something new, and then start all over again. And in the meantime, all of us are used as guinea pigs. Let's see how many people actually start to get sick from this one. And then, you know, we're told it's our burden to prove that this new one's causing harm. And so there's a real concern now that we need to be focused on this whole family of chemicals, particularly as when the science started to finally come out on the health effects of Gen X, what we saw was Gen X caused the exact same three tumors in the rats that PFOA did. In other words, it caused cancer just like PFOA, liver, pancreatic, and testicular tumors. So people looked at that and said, look, you know, we've got similar toxicities here. Why aren't we dealing with this whole family of chemicals? So now there's a big push worldwide to figure out how many of these chemicals should we be addressing, and should we be sticking to the plan in the program we have in the U.S. of we address one at a time, and we take 20, 30 years to move against one chemical and simply start over again. And a lot of folks are saying,
1: or do we address all of it?
0: Correct.
1: Right. And I think this leads to a great question that I have for you. What are you doing right now? I mean, I think there's a potential nationwide class action lawsuit. Where are you putting your efforts?
0: As we finally started realizing we've got this contamination now all over the country, sampling began and we started finding these chemicals, not just the C8s, but these other PFAS chemicals as well, in drinking water, in soil, in fish, in wildlife, in people. It's led to a whole new round of litigation, unfortunately, because the companies that make and continue to make these continue to refuse to accept responsibility. And so unfortunately, cities, counties, you know, that are having to filter this out of the water are now being stuck with millions of dollars in costs to try to filter it out or put in new treatment systems. States, you know, are dealing with contaminated fish and wildlife. And so we're now representing water districts all over the United States, from California to Florida to Alaska. We're representing states. All of these cases trying to make sure that we don't get stuck with these costs, that the manufacturers, the companies who did this knowing this was going to happen, put these chemicals out there anyway, kept doing it for decades, that they're the ones who should be paying these costs. And one of the other things that I've also done is I kind of took a step back and realized, we shouldn't have to keep doing this. People shouldn't have to keep going into court for decades to have to prove whether this chemical is causing harm. And we shouldn't have the burden to do that, particularly when the companies keep creating new ones, yet refusing to do the studies to show us whether they are or are not harmful. They simply sit back and say, there's no evidence that they're causing harm, yet they won't do the funding. They won't do the studies. So I filed a new case in 2018. Where we are seeking to represent everyone in the country who has these chemicals in their blood now, to try to create a mechanism, a scientific panel to look at what is this mix of PFAS doing to us in our blood? Not only PFOA, but the other PFAS. And if new studies, if additional science is necessary before we should be acting, we need to find a way to make sure that those companies are paying for those studies to be done by independent scientists. I filed that case in 2018, and just recently we were told by the court we could move forward on behalf of millions of people in the U.S. Right now, it's at least everyone subject to the laws of Ohio. We're working right now to define how big will this case be? Will it be the entire country?
1: That's amazing. Thank you for doing that. And I just want to reiterate to our listeners, and I do want to remind you that we have our extended version of the show, everyone. So if you want to continue this conversation, in the extended version, we're going to talk about where we're finding these products in our everyday lives. I have a list of things that I identified in my house that I want to run by you, Rob. And, you know, we're going to talk about, do these products off gas? We're going to talk about, you know, the blood of people around the world. So if you want to hear about this, please, please check out the extended version. And you can go to our website, ecojusticeradio.org, to find that. So I just want to reiterate, can you get rid of PFAS from your body? And can you get rid of it? Does it break down in the environment?
0: Well, we'll take the environment first. Unfortunately, the C8s really don't break down. And again, you know, we've had testimony from the companies themselves saying it takes thousands, if not millions of years, that those chemicals, unless we go actually get rid of them, will be there after people aren't on the planet. Now, unfortunately, when they get into people, they also, you know, stay there a long time. Our bodies don't know how to handle that because these are not naturally occurring substances. Is they tend to stay in our blood and build up to higher and higher levels. And nobody's really identified yet an effective way to get that stuff out of us, other than, frankly, losing blood. So, you know, it's been found that women, you know, in certain ages tend to lose some of this chemical from blood loss.
1: Firemen, more menstruation, probably.
0: Exactly. Yeah. And firemen have found out that by donating blood, all right, they were able to lower the levels in their blood. The problem is, of course, that stuff is still, who's getting that blood? You know, this stuff is still in the blood. So really, nobody's come up with a really effective way yet other than the passage of time. And unfortunately, the stuff passes through the blood from mother to child in the womb. Yeah. And babies are born pre-polluted with these chemicals. So it's a really difficult scientific conundrum here.
1: Couple questions before we end this version of the show, and there will be have our extended version. Where can our listeners find your book, Exposure, Poisoned Water, Corporate Greed, and One Lawyer's 20-Year Battle Against DuPont? And why is it important that they check this book out?
0: It is available on most retailers, Amazon, other big booksellers online. And, you know, in that book, I really tried to pull together the real story of not only how did we find out about these chemicals, you know, what this community in West Virginia went through for 20 years to get this story out, but also how it impacted real people. You're going to see the stories of not only people in the community, but workers at the plant, you know, and how this impacted them and what these folks had to do in order to get this story out for the rest of us. So, and not only that, but really try to help people understand, how did this happen? All right. How does something like this happen? And really try to explore and explain how, you know, you have to look at the legal system, the process by which science is generated and published, the regulatory process, the political system, the way the media and PR work, all of that together created what became this perfect storm of global contamination.
1: And last question before we end our radio version here. Again, everyone, go to the extended version on ecojusticeradio.org. Continuing a great conversation. Rob, how can people stay abreast of what is happening with PFAS legislation? And are there resources out there to help us avoid PFAS? And how do people follow your work?
0: It is difficult to keep up with this. It's changing every day and new information about all kinds of additional products that have had these chemicals. But there are some great resources out there. There's a website, PFAS Central, created by Green Science Policy Institute, where a lot of this information is collected and updated. There are organizations like Green Science Policy, Environmental Working Group, Toxics Free Future, Safer States, that are collecting information, particularly about the types of products these things have been used in and what companies are coming forward and agreeing to move away from them or are moving toward PFAS-free materials. So I would encourage you to check out those resources as well. And, you know, and if you try, I am on Twitter and Facebook and LinkedIn. And, you know, I've got three sons in their 20s that have helped me enter that world. but also you can find my information on our law firm's website at tafflaw.com.
1: And if people are trying to find you on social media, is it just Robert Balat?
0: That's it.
1: Okay. Well, Rob, thank you so much for being on the show. Again, we're going to continue this conversation, everyone. So come over to ecojusticeradio.org to check it out. But Rob, it's been a pleasure to have you on the show. It is my honor to have you on this show. I really appreciate the amazing work that you've done, and you've really just... You're changing the face of the world.
0: Well, thank you so much. I mean, I really appreciate what you're doing to help get this story and get this information out.
1: Thank you.
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Morse, executive producer Jack Eit, producer and co-host Jessica Aldridge, co-host Carrie Kim, and engineer and original music by Blake Fake Beats. 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

wonderful time last night. 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I sure had a wonderful time last night. Really blew my lid. 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But after four or five, you know, I lost my touch. I sure had a wonderful time last night. Leastwise they tell me I did. I had a whale of a time last night. Really got myself some kicks. Sure had a wonderful time last night. Took me right back to the sticks. Between that hillbilly band and old Ed Lindsay, that new atomic beverage that they call Sneaky Pete, I sure had a wonderful time last night. Leastwise they tell me I did. Sure had a wonderful time last night. 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Sure had a wonderful time. 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

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You know, I'd like to take you with me the next time I go, but

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You listen to The Rock Pile. 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

Thank you. First time. Thank you.

Back when Eisenhower was the president, golf courses is where most of his time was spent. So I never really listened to what the president said because in general, I believed that the general was politically dead. But he always seemed to know when the muscles were about to be flexed. Because I remember him saying something, mumbling something about a military-industrial complex. Americans no longer fight to keep their shores safe, just to keep the jobs going in the arms-making workplace. And then they pretend to be gripped by some sort of political reflex. But all they're doing is paying dues to the military-industrial complex. Military and the monetary. Military and the monetary. Military and the monetary. The military and the monetary get together whenever they think it's necessary. They turn our brothers and sisters into mercenaries. They are turning the planet to a cemetery. The military and the monetary use the media as intermediaries. They are determined to keep the citizens secondary. They make so many decisions that are arbitrary. We're marching behind the commander-in-chief who was standing under a spotlight shaking like a leaf. But the ship of state had landed on an economic reef, so we knew he was going to bring us messages of grief. The military and the monetary were shielded by January and went storming into February. Brought us pot-bellied generals as luminaries. 2 weeks ago I hadn't heard the sumbitch, now all of a sudden he's legendary. They took the honor from the honorary, they took the dignity from the dignitaries, they took the secrets from the secretary, but they left the bitch an obituary. The military and the monetary from thousands of miles away in a Saudi Arabian sanctuary.

0: hotel. The military and the monetary, they get together whenever they think it's necessary. War in the desert sometimes sure is scary, but they beamed out the war to all their subsidiaries. Tried to make so damn insane a worthy adversary, keeping the citizens secondary, scaring old folks into coronaries. The military and the monetary, from thousands of miles in a Saudi Arabian sanctuary, kept us all wondering if all of this was really truly necessary. We've got to work for peace. Peace ain't coming this way. If we only worked for peace, if everyone believed in peace the way they say they do, we'd have peace. The only thing wrong with peace is that you can't make no money from it. The military and the monetary, they get together whenever they think it's necessary. They've turned our brothers and sisters into mercenaries. They are turning the planet into a cemetery. We got to work for peace. Peace ain't coming this way. We should not allow ourselves to be misled by talk of entering a time of peace. Peace is not the absence of war. It is the absence of the rumors of war and the threats of war and the preparation for war. Peace is not the absence of war. It is a time when we will all bring ourselves closer to each other, closer to building a structure that is unique within ourselves, because we have finally come to peace within ourselves. Military and the monetary. Military and the monetary. Military and the monetary. Get together whenever they think it's necessary. They have turned our brothers and sisters into mercenaries. They are turning parts of the planet into a cemetery. What you gonna do? Military and the monetary. Military and the monetary.
1: People say, what you gonna do?
0: We hounded the Ayatollah religiously, bombed Libya, and killed Gaddafi's son hideously. We turned our back on our allies, the Panamanians, and saw Ali North selling guns to the Iranians, watched Gorbachev slaughtering Lithuanians. We better warn the armies, they may bomb the Pennsylvanians. The military and the monetary. Get together whenever they think it's necessary. They have turned our brothers and sisters into mercenaries. They are turning the planet

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Nobody can do everything, but everybody can do something. Everyone must play a part. Everyone got to go to work. Work for peace.

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Thank you all for tuning in. I'm Bill sitting in with you, and what we had starting off the show, Louisiana's LaRue. Take a ride on a river boat. We are ready to keep this ride rolling. A little bit more LaRue from that first album also. This is Snake Eyes.

0: Chris like them low down dirty blue.
1: And you,
0: you know I got the blue, that's why you know that. You know I'm launching, got the blue on the mess up.
1: All right, we're rolling.
0: Okay, but
1: yes, you blue.

All right, back down the bayou. I'm Bill, sitting in with you, wrapping up the opening set on this hour. The king of the Zydeco, Clifton Chenier, and his red-hot Louisiana band, they were doing Hungry Man Blues from his red-hot Louisiana band release. Before Clifton, we had Janis Joplin doing Ball and Chain at the Monterey International Pop Festival in 1967. Before Janis, we had Marsha Ball, originally out of Louisiana, working out of Austin, Texas, now retired. Marsha doing La Ti Da from Gator Rhythms. We started off the set with Louisiana's LaRue, Snake Eyes. Up next, we got Chris O'Leary from his Blue Collar record. This is a fun little tune right here, Live Baby Gators.

son, I'll make it worth your while. There's a baby gator sign up here a couple miles. My eyes open wide, my jaw drop. I just see this one through. I could tell we were there by the smile on his face. It's just like in my dreams, I recognize the place. He said, give me a minute, boy.

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1: Back down the bayou, we are originating from the banana plantation somewhere in mid-city Baton Rouge, 3 miles east of the Mississippi River, and broadcast to wherever you have us tuned in at. I'm Bill, sitting in with you, and that was Chris O'Leary from his Blue Collar record, fine record at that, Live Baby Gators. To get us into the next set, we got Chris Bello. This is from his Swamp Fever record. This is The Healer.

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1: Malentina with a hot single of hers from 2025. That was called La Mala. Wrapping up that set here on Back Down the Bayou. Before Malentina, we had out of Houston Leonard Lowdown Brown. He was doing Houston Bound from his Lowdown Street Party record, and that's a good one too. Tinsley Ellis brought us a little acoustic blues right there. Hoodoo Woman from Labor of Love. We started off the set with Chris Bellow, the healer from Swamp Fever. Another single for you right here, one I pulled out, and I knew I had it and had to dig for it a bit. This is the Bluebirds out of Shreveport, their very first record, a single, Whiskey's Thicker Than Water.

Oh, yeah, Mark Broussard wrapping up that set here on Back Down the Bayou, covering a Ray Charles tune, Hallelujah, I Love Her So, from his SOS 5 record. Before Mark, we have the Holiday Playgirls. Get a little Cajun music in there for you, get your two-step going. They were doing Lemonade. And we started the single with the Bluebirds, Whiskey's Thicker Than Water.

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7: Ladies and gentlemen, you are tuned in to Back Down the Bayou. We are originating from the banana plantation somewhere in mid-city Baton Rouge, 3 miles east of the Mississippi River. For your dining and dancing pleasure, I'm Bill Boland, sitting in with you this evening. Thank you all very much for tuning in, or staying tuned in as the case may be. We're going to go ahead and get this portion of the show started with the latest single from the Rolling Stones off the Valcour Smithsonian Folkways Arhuli label. 45 RPM is what you're hearing out of these grooves right here in this tune right here, ladies and gentlemen. The Rolling Stones, Zydeco Sans Passer Les.

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Back down the bayou can be heard on Pacifica Radio Network affiliates, WYAPLP 101.7 in Clay, West Virginia, WOOL 91.5 Black Sheep Radio in Bellows Falls, Vermont, WPVM 103.7 in Asheville, North Carolina, among others. Oh, yeah, the Creole String Beans wrap up that set here on Back Down the Bayou, telling you all about the Women's Penitentiary right down Nicholson Drive from us here in Baton Rouge, St. Gabriel, from the Shrimp Boots and Vintage Suits record. Before the Creole String Beans, we have the Iguanas with a true story right there. Benny's Cadillac from their Super Bowl record. Little Band of Gold covered John Fred and the Playboys' tune Shirley from the initial first off eponymous debut Little Band of Gold record. Before that, we had C.C. Adcock doing what he described it as his one attempt at a Zydeco song. C.C. Adcock doing Kissin' Cousins from his eponymous debut. And we started off the set with the latest single from the Rolling Stones, Zydeco Sans Passale, covering the King of Zydeco, Clifton Chenier. You can find that on the Tribute to the King of Zydeco record. That was off the 45. We're going to get right on back into it. Go out by Jazz Fest for a few. This is Yvette Landry and the Jukes from Jazz Fest 2025. This Little Girl's Gone Rockin'.

We're gonna do some swamp popping, or like my mama calls it, some belly rubbing music. So y'all put y'all bellies together and start rubbing.

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This is Baton Rouge Community Radio. Back down the bayou, Louisiana and roots music. I'm Bill sitting in with you. We're down here at the bottom of the hour, wherever you are tuned in and listening to us at, wherever. Thank you all very much for tuning in. Be sure and tell all your family, friends, and neighbors to tune into Back Down the Bayou and to whatever station you are listening to this show on. Backtracking right there, rounded up the set with Jordan Thibodeau et les Rodelaires. Blues Reconnaissance from Jazz Fest Live 2025. Before that, we also had Yvette Landry out there with the Jukes at Jazz Fest 2025. Yvette and the Jukes were doing This Little Girl's Gone Rockin', and followed that with Betty and Dupree. This is Carol in Wonderland, the title track to her record, Truth Is.

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Back down the bayou, Louisiana and roots, we are originating from the banana plantation somewhere in mid-city Baton Rouge, disseminating all this goodness out there into the world via WHYR and a number of stations on the Pacifica Radio Network. I'm Bill, sitting in with you. Thank you, ladies and gentlemen, for tuning into the show. Let me run it down and then we'll get on out of here. The Radiators wrapped up that set. They were doing Fishhead Man from their Welcome to the Monkey House record. Before the Radiators, we had Charlie Crockett and Nathan of Nathan and Nathan Williams of Nathan and the Zydeco Cha-Chas. Charlie Crockett singing that Clifton Chenier tune, Easy, Easy Baby, from the Tribute to the King of Zydeco record. Before Charlie Crockett and Nathan Williams, we had John Cleary and the Absolute Monster Gentlemen from their Bywater Sessions record. That was Unnecessarily Mercenary. We started off the set with Carol in Wonderland and the title track to her record, Truth Is. Like I say, I'm Bill Bolens. It's been a pleasure sitting in with you this evening, ladies and gentlemen. Once again, thank you all very much for tuning in. Tell everybody you know to tune in to Back Down the Bayou and to whatever station you listening to us on. We're going to get it on up near the top of the hour. Papa Molly and Shantytown Underground from the Jazz Fest Live 2025 release. This is a tune by the Scatolites, originally done by the Scatolites. It's called Confucius. We'll see y'all next time around.

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2: 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Maybe a friend told you.

So here, filling in for Fireman John. His show is bringing back that smile, but I'm just giving you a little preview of my show, Brokeback Disco, and we're going to start a little bit with Madonna's new one, I Feel So Free, mixed with Into the Groove, the I Loathe Hydrangeas remix.

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This is Manito Matito, and I can't wait to start my show, Brokeback Disco, with you all. But here are just some PSAs for today, July 13th, 2026. 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Bellows Falls Opera House presents Classic Film Wednesday featuring The Breadwinner. The Breadwinner is a 2017 animated drama film directed by Nora Tworney and written by Anita Doran and Deborah Ellis. The story is told of Parvana, an 11-year-old girl who lives in Kabul under the Taliban's Islamic Emirate of Afghanistan, just as the war on terror is beginning. For more information for tickets, visit bellowsfallsoperahouse.com. Showtime is at 7, doors at 6:30, all seats $6. 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Runtime is approximately 1 hour and 34 minutes. Thank you so much for listening in today, guys. I'm so excited for my show, and I can't wait to have you all listen to my mixes coming soon.

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0: Well, howdy, this is Carolyn Wonderland, and you are listening to WOOL. 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

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Y ella dijo: somos todos prisioneros. Y a los cuatro principales, hace sus siestas.

That last one, that was Paul Simon. Beautiful voice of Paul Simon, a tune he called American Tune off his album, solo album, There Goes Rhymin' Simon. We started the whole set off with Margot Price and Joan Baez singing the song Deportee to the immigrants. And that's a new recording as far as I know. And Joan Baez, who's well into her 80s now and has retired, but she came out and sang that song with Margot Price. You can tell her voice isn't quite the youthful voice she once had. And Deportee, not necessarily this one, but the original version that Joan Baez sings is Deportee, subtitled Plane Wreck at Los Gatos. And it's funny that I found this song last week, and then today I was listening on the archive site on the Wool website. You go to wool.fm, go to our website, and you can click down and find the archives, and you can listen to any of these local shows at any time you want. And this was from Sunday. There's a Sunday morning, there's a show called, I think it's called Coffee and Eggs, that Gary Cogger does. And it's just such a wonderful show with great music. And he highlights a musician every week. And it's a singer-songwriter show, a lot of it, which acoustic. Not necessarily acoustic, but and he was doing just happened to be doing Joan Baez, and he played this song, Deportee, Plane Wreck at Los Gatos, and he spoke about it, and I didn't actually realize it was the same song that I was queuing up for this show, but anyway, he said, and I did not know this, and that's why listening to Wool can be a pleasurable learning experience, is that song was written by Woody Guthrie back in the 30s, I believe. So it's quite an old song. It's still poignant today. And it was because there was a plane wreck, and I think it was 35 Mexican immigrants were on the plane and were being deported back to Mexico, and the plane crashed. And the newspapers mentioned... maybe reluctantly and not as importantly, that there were 35 immigrants who died in that plane wreck. So anyway, it was written by by Woody Guthrie, sung by Joan Baez, and now I think they might have changed the lyrics slightly for this version, this new version, Margot Price and Joan Baez duetting on that song. Then we heard Graham Nash and David Crosby with Graham Nash tune, Immigration Man, sort of a different issue at that time, back in the 70s when Graham Nash wrote that song. Then we heard the Gypsy Kings, a Mexican band, singing the Eagles classic Hotel California in Spanish, using the more Mexican sounding guitar work. And then finished up with Paul Simon, American Tune, just because the American Tune seems so poignant, not necessarily an immigrant song, but just the sort of the feeling of America and the promise of America, and whether that promise, how that promise is working out these days. I don't know. I think of... what's on the Statue of Liberty? Give me your tired, your poor, your huddled masses yearning to breathe free. Well, that's what America has been known for over 100 years and actually maybe 250 years since we just had that birthday a week or so ago. And I just don't know what's going on now. That the promise of America, where is it going? What's happened? I'd like to get it back rather than the reflecting pool in front of Lincoln going to scum. Anyway, so Paul, let me talk about,
I should go to PSAs. I like to talk about what's... Whoops. We'll get to that song soon enough. I can't touch anything or music will just start playing here. I like to tell you what's going on at the Bells Falls Opera House during the first hour of Border Radio. And you are listening to Border Radio here on WOOL. We are at 91.5 on the FM dial or wool.fm if you want to listen live through our website. And we always broadcasting out of Bellows Falls. So the Bellows Falls Opera House, our movie theater underneath the town hall here on Main Street on the square, is playing. And I believe tomorrow night, Tuesday the 14th, is the last night to see Minions and Monsters at 7 o'clock. Follow the Minions in 1920s Hollywood as they search for frightening creatures for their monster movie, partner with a green creature, and must save the planet after unleashing monsters. All seats and for all ages are $6, and you can get a triple up popcorn, a drink, and a candy for $8. This movie's rated PG, and runtime is 1 hour and 30 minutes. Yeah, and it's, I guess there's been a whole bunch of Minion movies out, so this is the newest one. I've lost count of how many there are, but they certainly are fun. Then on Wednesday, the Bellows Falls Opera House does Classic Film Wednesdays. This Wednesday is a movie called The Breadwinner, which is a 2017 animated drama film directed by Nora Twomey and written by Anita Doran and Deborah Ellis. The story is told of Parvana, an 11-year-old girl who lives in Kabul under the Taliban's Islamic Emirate of Afghanistan, just as the war on terror is beginning. Then her father, Nurullah, is a former school teacher who became a hawker after losing his left leg in the Soviet-Afghan War. One day during supper, he is unjustly arrested after Idris, a young and volatile Taliban man who was a former student, insulted him earlier while the two were selling goods in the market. Okay, I'm not going to go into all the details of this. I think you got the gist, but an animated film poignantly going over the problems with the Taliban in Afghanistan. For more tickets and more information, you can visit the website bellowsfallsoperahouse.com. Showtime for this movie is also at 7 o'clock. Doors open at 6:30. This is on Wednesday, July 15th. 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Runtime, 1 hour, 34 minutes. And I'm not entirely sure what movie is coming next after Minions. Nope, it's not listed here on their website. So we'll just have to wait and see what's going to come on Friday. Usually they're not open on Thursdays except for special events. Okay, BellowsFallsOperaHouse.com. All right, let me get back to the music. And, well, you heard the first few notes of the next song. And I'm going to go back. Oh, no, actually, that's not the next song. But similar. I'm going to go back to Paul Simon. The next song is going to be Simon and Garfunkel. And simply because I was down in New York City last week and went with my brother and my sister and my nephew, and we took my 90-year-old mother to her first rock concert. If you can call a Paul Simon show a rock concert, but I guess technically it is. And we took her down there, and she saw Paul Simon in concert, as did I. Great show. Paul's voice, not as strong as it used to be, but boy, did he have a great band backing him up, and his wife, Idy Brukel, was there. I wish he had used her a little more than he did. She came out on three songs. Two to help sing and one
where she did the whistling, just the whistling, but she's a very good whistler. I guess she might be used to it from getting whistled at. Anyway, let's start this set off with Homeward Bound with Simon and Garfunkel.

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That was the Chicago Transit Authority, later known as simply Chicago, from their first album, I think 1968, maybe. That was Does Anybody Really Know What Time It Is? Well, it's almost 8 o'clock. I'm going to wait 1 minute to tell you that it's 8 o'clock. We started that set off with Paul Simon doing Under African Skies, and then he also did, Paul Simon solo, the late, great Johnny Ace. Then we heard Johnny Ace himself doing Pledging My Love, Dave Alvin and the Guilty Ones live doing Johnny Ace is Dead, and John Lennon with Surprise, Surprise, Sweet Bird of Paradise, and then Freeform Guitar with Terry Kath on guitar with the Chicago Transit Authority to, and then back to a sweeter sounding song, Does Anybody Know What Time It Is, from Chicago. All right, and that was that last set that finished up our number one, and now it's 8 o'clock, and you are listening to WOOL FM 91.5 in Bellows Falls, Vermont. I'm Border Pete. I bring you Border Radio here every Monday night from 7 until 9, so we got an hour left, folks. And I must say, I'm really enjoying being back in this seat in front of this board playing music for you. I'm going to get on with the show pretty soon, but hey, let's do a PSA. I see Next Stage Arts is inviting you and me and everybody else to an unforgettable evening of classic silent film and live music on Friday, this Friday, July 17th at 7 p.m. at Next Stage Arts, which is located at 15 Kimball Hill in Putney, Vermont, which is in the old church kitty corner across the street from the Putney General Store. Pianist and composer Peter Tavelin will perform a live improvised score to Harold Lloyd's beloved 1923 comedy Safety Last, widely considered one of the greatest silent films ever made. That's the one where Harold Lloyd dangles from a clock atop a building in it's Los Angeles, back in 1923, which, hey, that's 103 years ago. So a graduate of Berklee College of Music and a lifelong jazz improviser, Tavelin has been accompanying silent films since 1979, creating unique musical soundtracks in real time that bring classic cinema to life. That's and this film follows an ambitious young man pursuing success in the big city and features one of the most famous and suspenseful scenes in movie history. Tavelin's contemporary approach blends improvisation and modern musical textures with the action unfolding on screen, making each performance a one-of-a-kind experience. So the doors open at 6:15 p.m. on Friday, July 17th at Next Stage Art. 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All right, back to this. Well, I just want to, before I play more music, I just want to circle back a little bit to the set I just played. And Paul Simon wrote this song, The Late Great Johnny Ace. And he did that song when I saw him in concert last week. And he told a little bit of the story of Johnny Ace. And Johnny Ace was this soul artist back in the 50s who Paul Simon as a kid enjoyed, and you know, he's sort of a becoming a star, and sadly he accidentally killed himself by playing with a gun during intermission in his dressing room at a show, and I believe he thought the gun was empty, and he